0: will begin with Germany's Radio Deutsche Welle. Last Friday, the Trump administration announced plans to take about 20% of Venezuelan oil reserves, or 65 billion barrels. John Feely is a former U.S. ambassador to Panama and currently executive director of Media Integrity of the Americas. He said that the takeover was a big announcement that is basically an exaggeration to please MAGA supporters and distract from the tensions about fuel prices. Alejandro Betancourt is an oil oligarch and looks to be the private business partner to conduct the deal. Freely says that the Venezuelan people will be the losers in whatever comes to pass from these announcements. Germany's Radio Deutsche Welle.
1: Donald Trump has said that he'll meet with oil refining executives days after announcing that the U.S. would take a huge stake in Venezuela's oil reserves. The U.S. president announced the deal on Friday, saying it would give the U.S. majority control of 65 billion barrels of recoverable oil, which he said would be used in part to replenish the U.S.'s strategic petroleum reserve. Venezuela has the world's largest proven reserves. Its government has operated under intense pressure from the Trump administration since U.S. forces kidnapped its longtime ruler, Nicolas Maduro, at the start of this year. Well, John D. Feely has a great insight into the region, having served in a number of diplomatic postings across Latin America, ending as U.S. ambassador to Panama. He's now executive director for the Center for Media Integrity of the Americas. There's a lot of detail missing, not least the identity of the U.S. company that will be given control of these vast amounts of Venezuela's untapped oil reserves. Why do you think that might be kept a secret?
2: Well, I think, Phil, because this latest announcement last Friday by the president just reaffirms a penchant that we've seen since the beginning of the second administration for a big, beautiful announcement in search of a substantive deal underneath. I think if I'm thinking of the Gaza peace plan, I'm thinking of the Iran MOU back in June. Big announcements, a lot of, sort of gaudy, Versailles kind of trappings. But once you get a couple of days, weeks, months out, there really isn't a lot of there. And the second thing, I think, the reason that you haven't seen a lot of that detail is because this particular announcement smacks of desperation to me. I think they're coming up on November. Oil prices and gasoline prices here in the United States remain above $4 a gallon. And I think this was very much intended to have a political effect. But quite frankly, according to most experts I've read, not much of a practical effect.
1: Really? So you think that there is nothing to this deal? One of the names that has come up with regard to this deal is the man behind Venezuela's second largest private oil producer, Alejandro Betancourt Lopez, whose family controls North American Blue Energy Partners. What can you tell us about him?
2: Yeah, he's a Venezuelan oil speculator. He's somebody who made a significant amount of money, if you're looking at the press only, by basically upcharging the Chavez government to bring in a significant amount of energy-producing hardware, oil turbines, things like that, to over 15 years ago or so. Since then, he's taken a lot of those windfall profits, and he's mostly been on the run from tax authorities and financial investigators in Spain and Great Britain. The American administration even had to go to Swiss prosecutors to ask them to drop a case they had looking into his financial impropriety. And I have no knowledge of any of that. But the reporting on him and on North American Blue Energy Partners is that they simply can't raise this kind of money. Right. I mean, let's just do some basic arithmetic here for a second. 65 billion barrels of oil, going to cost $100 billion of investment. Donald Trump says not a dime of that is going to come from taxpayers. So you got to ask the question, is this Alejandro Betancourt going to raise that on his own? I think most investors, most investment committees in hedge funds or in sovereign wealth funds, kinds of places that normally put money into these ventures, if they've got a serious board of directors, they're going to need a lot more information before they even think about putting money into it.
1: Okay. So setting aside your skepticism, your deep skepticism about whether or not this deal will actually happen, if it happened, who do you think would be likely to benefit and who might lose from a deal like this?
2: Well, let's start with the second. Who might lose from this? And this is, I think, a very important point that's obscured in a lot of the announcement and the mathematics and the numbers floating around. The people who lose are the people of Venezuela. According to the Venezuelan Constitution, in at least two articles, the petroleum reserves of Venezuela, the physical territory of the sovereign state of Venezuela, belong to the Venezuelan people. Well, if this deal goes through, if there is some kind of a magic wand that produces maybe not $100 billion, but even let's say $50 or $25 billion worth of investment, according to what's been announced, that oil belongs now to the American people. And that's a serious problem. Since January 3rd, the President of the United States, when he ordered the takedown of Nicolas Maduro, you've heard his Secretary of State, Marco Rubio, talk about a three-phase plan. The three-phase plan was they were going to do stabilization, recovery, and transition. Transition to a democratic system of government in Venezuela, which is exactly what Exxon and ConocoPhillips and all the major oil companies want, because it gives you a better business climate, it gives you stability, etc. You know who has never, Phil, in all this time, mentioned those three words? President Trump.
1: Right.
2: So there's a real concern about the democratic future of the Venezuelan people as a result of last Friday's announcement.
1: Thanks for talking us through that so graphically, John. John D. Feeley from the Center for Media Integrity of the Americas.
0: That excerpted interview was from Germany's Radio Deutsche Welle, which may be heard at a combined audio-video website, dw.com, as well as their YouTube channels called DW News and DW Documentary. They're also available at most podcast sites, as is the Shortwave Report. On to France 24. Press reviews have returned to France 24, and here's one about Alejandro Betancourt, the notoriously corrupt oil baron, swinging the oil deal for the U.S. and Venezuela. Then a report on the signing of a separate oil deal between Chevron and other U.S. firms with the Venezuelan government installed after the U.S. kidnapped President Nicolas Maduro and his wife. Then an opinion piece from the Nepali Himalayan Times lambasting Western hypocrisy around the climate crisis, which has created the devastating floods in Nepal. France 24.
3: Alejandro Betancourt, shadowy figure at the heart of the recent US-Venezuelan oil deal.
4: Yes, so let me show you what the web outlet Axios have got for us on this, the secret history of Trump's Venezuelan oil baron. Crucially, Alejandro Betancourt is seemingly a Chavez-era oil oligarch and a major broker of this recent deal. His company, North American Blue Energy Partners, is also a major beneficiary thereof. And this article explains that he has worked with Washington in the past against Nicolas Maduro, and he has also, partly because of that, been in and out of favour with that regime. But he came back into favour and has been close with Delcy Rodriguez for the last few years. And in the run-up to the capture of Nicolas Maduro, became Trump's man on the ground. Specifically, he was in charge of taking soundings from Delcy Rodriguez, the then vice president, to try and work out if it could work out in the US's favour following the capture of Nicolas Maduro. Libération here in France are describing him as the shady broker of this deal. And the Washington Post gets into some detail about just why he is described in this shady manner. A Venezuelan oil man faced a Swiss arrest warrant. The US had other plans for him. His legal woes began in the US, where prosecutors believed he had embezzled $1 billion from the Venezuelan state oil company in what was known as Operation Money Flight. And then Spain and Switzerland both became interested in the case vis-a-vis potential money laundering crimes. He ended up stuck in the UK facing an extradition proceedings to Switzerland. But after the Maduro ouster, according to the Washington Post, the US had other plans and US officials actively intervened to have the travel bans lifted and avoid criminal penalties so he could focus on what they wanted him for, which was this oil deal.
5: All the pomp of Venezuela's presidential palace to celebrate Chevron expanding its operations in the country. The US oil giant with a century-long presence in Venezuela will invest more than $7 billion to double oil output in 5 years. A move welcomed by the Trump administration 8 months after US forces forcibly removed Nicolas Maduro from power. American power company GE Vernova and Italian energy group Eni have also inked pacts with Caracas, 2 decades after the socialist government of Hugo Chavez nationalized much of the country's oil industry. The deals are separate from the controversial Caracas-Washington agreement that grants the US control of more than 65 billion barrels of oil, about one-fifth of Venezuela's vast reserves. Washington called the deal a huge win for both the American and Venezuelan people, but acting President Delcy Rodriguez has been criticized for giving away the country's resources.
6: I don't see any benefit for the people, because they're going to take the oil, and then what? We lose power for 6 or 7 hours every day. So what do we get out of it?
7: If we were a country so rich in oil, healthcare, and everything else before, they've taken all that away from us. We've lost it all.
5: Trump has promised that his deal with Caracas would substantially lower fuel prices in the US. But experts warn that after years of neglect, restoring Venezuela's oil infrastructure could take years and tens of billions of dollars.
4: I'd like to show you a comment piece from the Nepali Himalayan Times. This is an opinion piece lambasting what's essentially being described as Western hypocrisy around the climate crisis. Nepal is owed restitution, not aid. This article says that Nepal attracts popular admiration and sympathy. It describes Nepal as having photogenic poverty and spectacular scenery, and that those two things in some way go together and make it a country that Western nations show sympathy to. However, they say it needs to go much further than sympathy. They say Nepal produces a rounding error's worth of the world's carbon emissions. To be specific, it's 0.1%. And that they are now paying in bodies and in bridges for somebody else's industry. The loss and damage fund to compensate countries adversely affected by global warming was set up at COP28. But only $100 million have been raised out of an estimated hundreds of billions that are needed. And this article says that Western remorse on climate can be described as heartfelt at the podium, but negotiable by the next fiscal year. So extremely damning indictment of how we've been handling climate change.
0: Those press reviews and reports were from France 24. France 24 may be easily found at their website, france24.com, as well as a YouTube channel called France 24 English, and most podcast sites, as is the Shortwave Report. On to NHK World Radio Japan. An update on the situation in Nepal. Ukrainian President Zelensky has warned the world that Russian airspace will be effectively closing because of increased drone attacks. Japanese defense forces are showing off their new aerial combat drones. Leaders of the Shanghai Cooperation Organization held a summit and issued a declaration supporting Iranian sovereignty and territorial integrity. Iranian officials accused the U.S. military of attacking dozens of people at a wedding. NHK Japan.
8: 1 week has passed since flash floods struck areas along the Nepal-China border. Rescue efforts are continuing. Nepali authorities say 1,252 people have been confirmed dead, and the whereabouts of more than 4,200 are unknown. Five Japanese nationals are among the missing. China's state-run media report that 21 people were killed and more than 540 are missing on the Chinese side. Nepal's government is deploying about 20,000 personnel for search and rescue operations. Nepalese officials say many affected communities are still without power or communications. They also say residents are stranded after the flash floods severed roads and bridges. Ukrainian President Volodymyr Zelensky has warned Russian airspace will be effectively closing. He hinted Kyiv plans to expand drone attacks in the country on a significant scale. In a video address on Tuesday, Zelensky said Russian airspace is becoming completely unsafe. His words effectively served as a warning to airlines and other parties to stop using Russian airspace in airports. Zelensky stressed Ukraine does not want innocent lives to be lost, but added, drone-infested skies are no place for civilian aviation. Ukrainian drones have repeatedly been entering Russian airspace, resulting in frequent airport closures in Moscow and other locations, as well as flight delays. Meanwhile, Russia is continuing to heavily attack Kyiv. Japan's Ground Self-Defense Force has unveiled an unmanned aerial combat drone for the first time. The Defense Ministry introduced plans for the device last fiscal year. The drone was shown to media in Miyagi Prefecture on Wednesday during a joint drill with the French Army. It's designed to deal with ground vehicles at relatively short range and is capable of carrying munitions and cameras. The Defense Ministry says it has decided to introduce three types of combat drones with different flight ranges. They're scheduled for deployment next fiscal year, which begins in April. The ministry says the drones will be used as part of a planned coastal defense system called SHIELD. The ministry is moving ahead with mass procurement of drones in light of their rapidly increasing use in conflicts around the world. While drone usage is expanding across the world, the United Nations says their use could further expand conflicts that spiral out of control.
9: Leaders of the Shanghai Cooperation Organization countries have wrapped up their summit in Kyrgyzstan. They issued a declaration expressing support for Iran's sovereignty and territorial integrity. The SCO is an international framework led by China and Russia. Leaders of its 10 member states, including Iran, gathered in Kyrgyzstan's capital of Bishkek on Tuesday. Iran's state-run media reported that the country's president, Masoud Pezeshkian, criticized the United States. He said the U.S. breached the Memorandum of Understanding aimed at ending the fighting soon after the two nations signed it in June. He reportedly expressed that if the U.S. returns to its commitments under the memorandum, Iran will immediately reciprocate. China's foreign ministry said President Xi Jinping urged the other leaders to implement strict measures to prevent external forces from meddling in internal affairs and destabilizing the region. He also reportedly stated China is ready to step up communication and coordination with other countries to promote political solutions for Ukraine, Iran, and other matters. At the summit, the organization released the Bishkek Declaration in light of the attacks on Iran. The declaration calls for using political and diplomatic means to settle disputes. It also says the members will uphold the outcome of World War II and oppose attempts to alter history, seemingly in reference to Japan.
8: U.S. forces say they've succeeded in hitting Iranian military sites in their latest round of attacks. But Iranian officials say one strike hit dozens of people celebrating a wedding, and they are calling that a war crime. Iranian media are reporting that the attack killed at least four people and injured 67 others at the celebration in the southern county of Sirik. The foreign ministry released a statement saying the strike violates international law. Parliamentary Speaker Mohammed Bagheer Ghalibaf has lashed out at the U.S. He accuses it of killing children and civilians in multiple strikes during the conflict. The U.S. Central Command's spokesperson says they're aware of the reports and are looking into them. He adds that the U.S. military never targets civilians.
0: Those reports were from NHK World Radio Japan. On shortwave, they're heard at 10 p.m. Pacific Daylight Time at 11735 or on the web at www.3.nhk.or.jp. NHK may be most easily found at podcast sites like Amazon, Apple, Spotify, etc. If you have questions or comments about the shortwave report, it could help support this show. 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Box 1162, Willits, California, 95490. I am truly grateful for the donations. 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And if you're listening on a public radio station, please, it's important that you support them as well. We will conclude with Radio Havana, Cuba. Cuban Deputy Foreign Minister Carlos Fernandez de Cossio denounced the U.S. government in funding press articles to justify a military aggression against Cuba. A second deportation flight was sent to Haiti. Cuba criticized the continuing Israeli attacks on Lebanon, where more than 4,300 have been killed since March. Israeli air attacks continue killing civilians, including children in Gaza. Radio Havana, Cuba.
10: Cuban Deputy Foreign Minister Carlos Fernandez de Cossío denounced that the United States is funding press articles to justify a military aggression against Cuba amid military movements in Puerto Rico. In a message posted on social media on Sunday, yesterday, the diplomat noted that the hot news is the military's movements and maneuvers in Puerto Rico, but he warned that none of these articles contain any reflection on the legality of a criminal act such as the one being promoted. Fernandez de Cossío criticized the fact that the articles in the press in the United States omit any mention of a possible excuse to justify the aggression, the damage it would cause in lives lost and destruction, and the scenario of regional instability that it would generate, much less the profoundly immoral nature of the intention of aggression. The Deputy Foreign Minister denounced that the U.S. government is complementing this campaign in the media with opinion pieces written by hired liars whose task is to inflate the fallacy that Cuba constitutes or could constitute a threat against the United States. The Deputy Foreign Minister emphasized that this assertion is absurd in the face of Washington's military might, the world's largest nuclear power, with 5,200 nuclear warheads, 11 aircraft carriers, military bases or presence throughout the hemisphere, and powerful intelligence agencies. Fernandez de Cossío also noted that Washington has the capacity to economically and commercially intimidate almost any country which makes the claim of portraying Cuba as a threat even more ridiculous. The Deputy Foreign Minister concluded that the U.S. media campaign seeks to convince the public of the inevitability, natural materialization, and eventual execution of a military aggression against Cuba. The Donald Trump administration has sent a second deportation flight to Haiti in the past week as officials rapidly expand the removal of thousands of Haitians under the end of the temporary protected status, the TPS. The flight landed Thursday in the city of Cap Haitien, as the main international airport at Port-au-Prince, the capital, has been deemed too dangerous due to gang violence. Federal immigration agents have flooded Springfield, Ohio, home to a large Haitian community and target of Trump's repeated racist attacks. Haitian residents are living in fear as masked ICE agents in unmarked cars snatch community members off the streets. Cuban Foreign Minister Bruno Rodriguez denounced yesterday on Monday the continued Israeli attacks on towns in southern Lebanon, where white phosphorus was even used, a flagrant violation of international law and international humanitarian law. The island's foreign minister, Bruno Rodriguez, urged the Israeli regime to respect Lebanese sovereignty and territorial integrity, as well as the processes aimed at peace in the Middle East. According to Lebanese authorities, the offensive, launched on March the 2nd, has resulted in more than 4,352 deaths and more than 12,000 injuries, in addition to the displacement of more than 1 million people. In actions persisting to, despite this agreement, reached between Beirut and Tel Aviv for a gradual withdrawal of Israeli troops. A framework of negotiation process sponsored by the United States, Israel has violated the agreement and insists that its troops will not leave Lebanese territory. In Gaza, Israeli attacks killed at least 4 people, including 3 children, on Tuesday. According to Hamas media office, Israel tried carrying out an operation in Gaza City involving more than 10 warplanes, which wounded several people. In a similar incident, a girl, Yisra al-Hissi, was killed along with 2 other people when Israeli forces attacked Dar al-Balah in central Gaza. Since last October's so-called ceasefire, more than 1,200 Palestinians have been killed in Israeli violations of the so-called ceasefire. UN spokesperson Stefan Dujarric said, "Turning to the occupied Palestinian territory, we continue to remain very concerned about the impact on civilians because of the continued Israeli airstrikes and other military attacks over the weekend in Gaza. We're particularly concerned about reports that a young boy was among the fatalities, and also one of the strikes damaged items in the Al-Aqsa hospital compound. Civilians and civilian infrastructure, including hospitals, must always be protected. They should not be attacked or used for military purposes, like the Israeli army is doing."
0: Those reports were from Radio Havana, Cuba. Cuba's website is working well most of the time at radiohc.cu. Podcasts have returned on days when the power has remained on. On shortwave, Cuba may be heard from noon to 1 p.m. at 15140 and from 6 p.m. to midnight at 6000. 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One of my goals in producing this show is to encourage people like you to listen to international broadcasts, get a global perspective. 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The Shortwave Report, which is now in its 31st year of production, remains free to rebroadcast upon notification. 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I'm your host and producer, Dan Roberts. 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

0: Good evening.
1: Howdy and hello. Welcome to Taste Talk and Wine. It's Nicole here with my good friend.
0: This is Tree on the other mic. Yeah, it's good to be back. We did one kind of recently, but then we had a week or two off.
1: Nicole had a birthday, and the older you get, the longer you celebrate your birthday. So it actually lasted 2 weeks. My apologies. No, but there's some busy stuff going on,
0: yeah,
1: to be honest.
0: It is kind of a busy time of year, even though it's fall and it's supposed to be the like post-summer, but it still feels kind of busy.
1: Agreed.
0: But it's nice to be back chatting wine with you, Nicole.
1: You
0: did,
1: too, Tree.
0: I noticed a few things announcement-wise.
1: Oh, yeah. There's some local events happening, right?
0: I think I was looking at the Davis Dirt, which is a great resource if you're interested in kind of things going around town. It's a weekly or a monthly newspaper, but also has an online version of just like events calendar for Davis.
1: You could pick it up where, at like, the co-op? I know I've seen,
0: yeah, Davis would go up, I think,
1: maybe
0: it's
1: Armadillo
0: Music, probably at the library is where bump into it. I've been going to the library to get books and DVDs anyway. There's something that happens at Neshoba Wines called Bookworms.
1: Ooh.
0: And I don't know the exact dates, but you can look at the Davis Dirt website and get – it's every 2 weeks or something like that on – I think it might be Wednesday or maybe Friday. Anyway, it's kind of like discussion of books and enjoying wine at that little place in downtown Davis.
1: Sounds lovely.
0: And then there's also until October, so I guess you got one more month. Then you got September and October. Grindstone out by the little town of Esparto on the fourth Friday. They have concerts in their little kind of backyard tasting area.
1: Very nice. Oh, I have a concert I wanted to mention that it's not wine related,
0: okay,
1: but it's going to be cool because I'm just a fan of this band.
0: Uh-huh.
1: So I don't know if you've ever heard of this venue. It's called the Downtown Library in Vacaville.
0: Downtown Library.
1: No, yeah.
0: No, that sounds like a unique location for music.
1: There's a cool, you know, it's kind of like a coffee bar and restaurant. They have open fire pizza oven outside. And then behind the coffee shop, they have like a cool theater. So this event will be on Friday, October 9th from 6 to 11. And at that place in Vacaville, the Downtown Library. And it's Sly and the Family Stone Memorial Tour.
0: Oh, nice. Wow.
1: Yeah, I have always loved that band since I was a kid.
0: Yeah. Mm-hmm.
1: And I'm really hoping that I could get a ticket to that. So just wanted to mention that.
0: Cool. Yeah, no, I'll check the website for the Downtown Library too, which sounds like a unique. I actually haven't ever spent much time in downtown Vacaville, but the couple times I've been there, it's kind of nice. It's just,
1: agreed,
0: seems like it's forgotten because everything else in Vacaville is going on.
1: Yeah, it's a busy place.
0: On the freeway there.
1: You're right. So in the downtown area, they have like a river walk every so often. They have, you know, some nice community events.
0: Uh-huh. They do have some wine action, or they did. I went to a wine thing out there once with you
1: some
0: years ago. But
1: it was that the Epicurean Esprit back in the day?
0: Yeah, I don't know. I mean, it was food and wine.
1: Yeah,
0: it's
1: traveled around. I don't know if they're still doing that.
0: Okay. It's a little bit chaotic because it was just a big tent, and there were probably like 20 places with wine tastings and 20 places with little food bites, and you were just kind of running around from place to place.
1: Yeah, chaotic. Get the most, you know, you make your own adventure, basically.
0: Exactly. Anyway, there's those spots that I stumbled across, the Grindstone and the Bookworms downtown Davis. So
1: and,
0: check into those things. I'll get you some more specific dates as this show goes on.
1: I love it. But yeah, there's always stuff going on, you know. Lots of great experiences if you just look on the local winery websites or on the Yolo County Wines website. All of the local winery events are listed there.
0: And just not too far from here, but still out of this range. I was just in Murphy's, which is still
1: a great place
0: to go wine tasting. Didn't look like there were as many. They were having a passport weekend for Labor Day, and it didn't seem like there were nearly as many people as there used to be. Although I wasn't in the downtown part of Murphy's itself, I was there. I just went to a little winery that is called Indian Rock. That's outside of town a little bit, but for the passport thing, it didn't seem like it was. There was a little music going on, but there wasn't a ton of people there.
1: Okay,
0: but anyway. We did drink some white wine, which is, I think, what we're supposed to talk about today, right?
1: Yeah. Fuller-bodied whites.
0: This is a little bit prompted by, well, it's still warm enough out to enjoy white wines, ice cold, because tomorrow and the next day, 102 or something. But it's still, you know, through the fall in Northern California, it's always nice.
1: The days are getting shorter, and it's kind of like, let's enjoy these final days of summer.
0: Yeah.
1: You know, there are lots of grapes out there on the vine since we had the couple weeks of cool weather. So all of the harvests are not yet complete. So, you know, we're still going
0: here. So it kicked in, but it kind of, they got a reprieve because it wasn't like hot the whole time.
1: That's exactly.
0: Nice. So, but you did taste some Viognier, was this last Friday or something like that?
1: Yeah.
0: And tasting
1: group, monthly tasting that we do. The variety was Viognier.
0: Just in case you're unfamiliar with that, it's the spelling or the writing of the word looks like Vogener or Vogener or something like that.
1: Viognier is how I like to think of it.
0: But because it's French, you say Viognier. Mm-hmm. I'm interested to hear a little bit about how you think that fits in with some other types of grapes or wines, and also what you thought of the wines that you had, like what how you would sort of give them parallels to something more familiar to me, maybe.
1: That's going to be a tough one, but we can.
0: Oh, so they were kind of on their own, huh? It was like a wine apart.
1: They were all quite different. I was surprised that I did get some floral aromas in a lot of them, and the other surprising characteristic that was pretty consistent that I've just never associated with Viognier, nutmeg. I think it was in over half the wine. So it was like, geez, this must be part of the variety, is all I could figure. I just never picked up on that before.
0: You thought it smelled as much like nutmeg?
1: Totally.
0: Or the taste came through?
1: Both.
0: Like that? Oh, okay. Huh.
1: Like, I was like, what is this aroma? Is it cinnamon?
0: Right, right.
1: And then, like, you taste it, you're like, no, this is like nutmeg. Because there's a little dryness. I mean, if we're going to talk about this style of white, a fuller-bodied white, the way that I think about it from a winemaking perspective is these are white grapes that have thicker skins.
0: Okay. So, yeah, on the vine, they're like a little bit rounder and spaced apart because they have thicker skins, I guess. Yeah,
1: totally. And, you know, they're separate from a topic we've discussed in the past, the aromatic whites, which are like your lighter. Also, you know, they're aromatic. So Albarino, Sauvignon Blanc.
0: Okay.
1: But those skins are not necessarily as thick. And
0: So what has always struck me, like, first and foremost, the most intensely about my limited experience with Viognier, because it's kind of hard to get your hands on it sometimes. It's not everywhere.
1: It was pretty challenging to find bottles for that tasting last week.
0: But so the aroma is always powerful, I guess. You know, compared, like, sometimes white wines don't have a whole lot of smell to them, but I think when almost universally Viognier does, and the smells are kind of strongly floral, like things like jasmine and sweet peas and things
1: like that
0: kind of come out of it in terms of smell. Sometimes I've just been like, I want to just keep smelling this one instead of actually drinking it because it smells so good.
1: That happens to me when you have a beautiful wine with nice aroma. What about, like, orange blossom and honeysuckle?
0: Yeah,
1: those are things
0: that I also recall. Citrus blossom is more what I would think of, because there's a bunch of different subtle differences between the orange and the tangerine and the lemon and
1: the
0: grapefruit or whatever. But yeah, and you kind of get a mishmash of those in the Viognier in my memory of it. But then what I've always heard makes it so distinctive and kind of its calling card is its thickness. And in fact, when I was reading in the Wine Folly before we came over here, they said like oily.
1: Yeah, which, that is something which, you get.
0: Is an interesting thing because it's just grapes. Wine, right? So like what?
1: It's a textural thing.
0: How is that tannin or what is it that kind of creates that textural illusion, I guess.
1: I must admit, I am not sure what chemical compounds we're dealing with when you get that texture. But in terms of like these floral compounds that you're talking about, there's certain precursors that these varieties have that are brought out or suppressed when you're making the wine. And there's some factors.
0: Okay.
1: So Viognier has what they call monoterpenes and esters. I think you've heard of both of these, right? So they're different groups of compounds that do add to the structure of the wine, but the chemical reaction. So the precursors are in the wine, or in the grapes. There's some tricks that you try to do in the winery to bring them out and maximize them.
0: I see.
1: And the first thing that I think of, and most importantly, after your grape variety, is temperature control. So the majority of these compounds are actually in the skins.
0: I see.
1: And the way you generally make white wine, or common practice, is, you know, you squeeze the juice off the skins pretty immediately.
0: Yeah.
1: But a winemaking trick that I've seen many times with these, you know, these thicker
0: fuller
1: skin
0: body
1: varieties and fuller body, is you do a little maceration at the juice stage.
0: Okay.
1: And what you're trying to do is get as much as you can out of those skins.
0: Uh-huh.
1: A side effect that you get with that maceration is you also get phenolics or tannins.
0: Tannins, okay.
1: In the finish, which in part, you know, it's kind of like goes hand in hand.
0: Right. Gotcha.
1: So you kind of don't get one without the other, and that's in part why you get the bigger wine. The precursors are there for all these beautiful floral aromas, but then you have everything else in the skins that other varieties do not have.
0: From what you just said, like, it's not as complete, but you sort of, to a degree, treat Viognier like a red.
1: In terms of like the cold soak and doing some maceration.
0: I mean,
1: when you're making a red, it's for much longer. Yeah. We're talking hours of maceration, not a couple weeks or, you know, several days. So, you know, you can't overdo it. And that's how they make orange wine.
0: Oh, so leave it a long time.
1: Yeah.
0: Okay, gotcha. Go.
1: And there's some oxidation reactions going on and all that good stuff. But yeah, another thing to think about, and I also want to talk about some other really good thick skin varieties besides Viognier, but sunlight management has a lot to do with it. So,
0: oh, really? So the way that the bunches are shaded or exposed can change the phenolic,
1: all of the compounds that are
0: oily nature, so to speak.
1: Yeah, all the compounds that are available at the time of harvest. And I mean, ideally you want a lot of good sunlight, but cooler temperatures.
0: Oh, right.
1: So you don't want to have your canopy shading, particularly in the last couple of weeks of ripening, because you're trying to draw out all these good compounds in the
0: final time
1: before. And the sunlight
0: helps with that, like the exposure to sunlight helps with that.
1: Absolutely. Yeah.
0: So, I guess that must be, sort of a climactic characteristic of the northern or what part of Rhone is the
1: You're testing me. Let's just say.
0: Hold on.
1: He has his wine poly.
0: I have a cheat book here, but
1: so
0: it's.
1: I think what you're asking is what region of Rhone. So Rhone is, as many know, in the southern region of France, and that is where you find Viognier planted. There's one called like an area called like Condru or something.
0: The Northern Rhone. Okay.
1: Northern Rhone. Makes sense because
0: so
1: they tend to be crisp.
0: Becoming more popular in California though.
1: True. I would say in a different style from my experience. But can I talk about a couple other things that winemakers do in the cellar to accentuate like these compounds, the monoterpenes and the esters and the thiol precursors.
0: Okay, yeah.
1: So they have cultured yeast strains these days. So most winemakers do use yeast to inoculate their white wines.
0: I see, yeah.
1: So we just talked about, the fermentation. I want to back up a little bit. You want to keep that fermentation cool. So these very delicate aromatic compounds aren't blowing off. You know, they would become volatile if you have too hot of a fermentation.
0: I see. So you want to keep it cold, but okay.
1: And when I say cold, between like 50 and 60.
0: And
1: there's certain yeasts that are kind of created for that temperature range.
0: Oh, I see.
1: But other yeasts actually would struggle and it wouldn't make a great wine. So you want to consider all these factors. But then let's think about these delicate aromatic compounds and how you're going to age it. Do you think we would put it in an oak barrel that might like mask some of these delicate flavors? I would think, I don't know. What's your opinion? Because I know it's a California style to do this.
0: When I think of white wine, the only ones that I think of as oak aged are the Chardonnays that I'm like, what happened to this? You messed it up.
1: I love it.
0: So like, you know, that's my expectation for most whites is that they're not oaked.
1: Yeah.
0: But I've heard that they are doing a little oaking of VNA. That's what I just said in this, I read it in Wine Folly.
1: It's true. That is, in my opinion, in the California style.
0: California style. Okay.
1: Yeah. But stainless steel aging is typical. Like, say you do have a Viognier that has some nice floral compounds, like this orange blossom, honeysuckle, other characteristics you were talking about. Generally, that would have been aged in stainless steel. It would be hard to get those subtleties.
0: I see.
1: Oak.
0: If you put the oak might. So it sounds like there might be two kind of types of Viognier emerging. There's kind of the old school one that is still thick and has a fair amount of body, but it's more floral and
1: citrusy,
0: like acidic. And then you have this other style that they're actually
1: rich and
0: pulling it back to a little bit to the Chardonnay, the California Chardonnay style of winemaking.
1: I think of them myself kind of on the same spectrum. Like,
0: okay.
1: You know, when I think of Viognier and those two styles, I think of it as like oaked and unoaked Chardonnay, even though you're getting quite the different experience on the palate.
0: Right.
1: But
0: so
1: stylistically, I agree with you.
0: Was there also a period when Viognier was kind of thought of as slightly sweet or like in that category, like Gewurztraminer and Riesling in the U.S.? Seems like
1: I need to check my facts.
0: It seems like they kind of got parentheses into that kind of a style for a certain amount of time in the United States. You know, like the people thought of Viognier as Swedish, or not Swedish, but sweet-ish.
1: Like, well, and there's something else going on. So when we're having that perception of sweetness, which I think you would get in any Viognier, whether it has sugar in it or not.
0: Because of all these honey, sweet orange.
1: The things you're smelling, your brain, like your retronasal reaction associates it with like dessert, like peach cobbler, that's sweet. But then when you taste it, it may or may not be sweet. But yes, I've had plenty of, I would call them off dry because they're not like a port status sweetness. And they can be really nice. Like, you know, like I would substitute it for like a dessert wine because it's like more refreshing.
0: Yeah.
1: But yeah, they can be really good. I've made Viognier, but it's been quite a long time. And I remember just being amazed, like from season to season, like depending on that sunlight exposure, the difference in the flavors. Like,
0: okay, so it's
1: you could
0: a
1: get,
0: white
1: like, banana and yellow stuff. And it would be like way more expressive on the like when the fruit received more sun versus.
0: So it would be a white
1: like, apple
0: that would kind of play vintage more up than other ones, I guess, huh?
1: I seem to remember that. It's a really interesting variety.
0: So another thing I found interesting was when I went to Australia and had some wines there, Shiraz, which is, you know, Syrah.
1: Your fave.
0: Yeah, exactly. But they, and for some time, in Australia, they've been putting a little bit of Viognier in the mix.
1: Oh, with the Shiraz.
0: With the Shiraz. And I was wondering if maybe that was something they picked up from France or if they just pioneered that in Australia. You know, I don't know.
1: You know,
0: that,
1: I'm not sure the origin, but it does, to my understanding, go ahead.
0: It's pretty uncommon in the world of wine to see white and red mixes. Like, that's not very common at all.
1: This, but however,
0: it works.
1: Is a little common. It's a little bit of like a, I guess, it's like a

0: So you want a nice dark wine.
1: Right, right.
0: And I don't know how they figured out these two varieties just love each other the best.
1: Uh-huh.
0: But it is a little bit common in making Syrah.
1: Wine cook chemistry. So they figured out some way to... Okay. But it does add a little bit of... Maybe it's psychosomatic, but it's like you can kind of smell, taste. It's like there's a little bit of that floral element.
0: Beautiful.
1: That makes it a little more interesting.
0: I'm just imagining like a really nice Syrah with like some violet aromatics.
1: Yeah, right.
0: And like that sounds really beautiful. And I would believe that that could come with the combo of the Viognier.
1: So
0: we just want to remind you, you are listening, everyone, to KDRT 95.7 FM in Davis. You could find us on the World Wide Web at KDRT.org.
1: And also the views and opinions expressed here on Taste, Talk, and Wine do not represent the views of Davis Media Access or KDRT. They are our own.
0: Yes, sir.
1: You had some other things on here, right?
0: I wanted to talk about some other varieties.
1: Yeah, okay.
0: Because
1: which, for lack of a better explanation, we just call them the thick-skinned whites.
0: Yeah, let's do it.
1: Okay.
0: So you already mentioned Chardonnay.
1: Uh-huh.
0: I think that's obviously like the king of this category.
1: I see.
0: And then I think Viognier would probably be the second most popular.
1: Uh-huh.
0: And then there's a couple of other Rhone white varieties that are delicious, but you don't get them very often, and they're very difficult to find on their own.
1: I see.
0: I think you could guess them.
1: Well, I don't know. The ones that I know that come in a blend half the time with Viognier are Roussan and Marsan.
0: Roussan and Marsan, and I'm sure I'm not.
1: Okay.
0: You know, you say it with a French accent.
1: it's
0: beautiful.
1: Because I'm just like, I don't know how to say that. But so those are similar grapes in an appearance and in flavor profiles.
0: Agreed.
1: when they're not made into wine. Is that what you're saying?
0: That's okay. True, but I also consider them thick-skinned.
1: I think
0: there are varieties that you might want to macerate, make in the same style to make it full-bodied.
1: Right. So just a quick aside about those. Like, I've had those. I think they make some out in winters at Turkovich or something like that.
0: They do. They're delicious.
1: And what struck me about them is that they don't have... They have the similar thickness to them, but they don't have the explosive aromas.
0: And I think that's why they blend.
1: I see.
0: Each variety has their own highlights.
1: Yeah,
0: and
1: right.
0: Sometimes that's why these things are blended. And I think maybe that's why they've historically been blended in France for all these years. A couple of other varieties that come to mind. This is really having a resurgence right now, and it's Chenin Blanc.
1: Oh, really? So that has a sort of thicker skin to it.
0: Quite thick.
1: Okay.
0: Actually,
1: it's
0: thicker
1: often,
0: than Viognier.
1: In Clarksburg, it often comes as a very light wine.
0: I'm guessing that they're not doing a lot of maceration, but I don't quite know.
1: Yeah.
0: I would love, we should do that someday. Go over and do like a Chenin Blanc tasting in Clarksburg.
1: I've always liked Chenin Blanc's kind of easy drinking nature when the Clarksburg style's out there. And it's really affordable, too.
0: It's affordable. It's refreshing. It's kind of like, I think of it like medium-bodied. Like, it's not too heavy or too light.
1: Okay.
0: But it depends on the style.
1: Yeah.
0: And another variety that I really love that is often blended with Sauvignon Blanc is Semillon.
1: That's a mystery grape to me.
0: I see its
1: name around in places, but I don't ever really... feel like I had it very much.
0: In France, I mean, the best Semillons, in my opinion, are made into Sauternes wines, which are these beautiful dessert wines. So it's, you get this, it's a mold. It's called botrytis.
1: Right. So then
0: on your clusters.
1: Really. Yeah, okay.
0: Semillon. Makes your grapes taste really good. And then you make wine out of it, and it's called a Sauternes.
1: But you have had sort of a lighter style.
0: Oh, yeah. I've been fortunate enough to make it several times.
1: Okay.
0: I actually think that is one of the varieties that can have that oily texture.
1: A pretty heavy oil. Okay.
0: And sometimes I get it in Chardonnay too.
1: Yeah, me too. I mean.
0: I'm going to have to look up what's causing that because it's not something I love.
1: Okay.
0: So it would be nice to understand what is happening there. But there's some other, I don't know, there's some other varieties that I was looking up because. That I'm not as familiar with. Like, sure, I've had

0: tasted these, but Riesling.
1: Riesling
0: is so it has all these great aromas, but it's different in the way that it. Many times there are dry Rieslings, and maybe we could also put Gewürztraminer into this category because I kind of do in my mind.
1: I mean, I've had Gewürztraminer that if I put a gun to my head, I'd be like, that might be Viognier. I've had that kind of experience.
0: Me too.
1: But a lot of them are sweet in the U.S., but I do, like, Gewürztraminer is aromatic. That's another.
0: It's beautiful. Yeah. It does have a different aroma profile because of that grape's precursors. But all these grapes have nice thick skins you can make, and some of them are made in a style, like the last two that we mentioned, where you can age them like 10, 15, 20 years.
1: Okay.
0: Although I would like to mention most white wines are meant to be consumed within 1 to 3 years.
1: Right, exactly.
0: There's some factors like high acidity, residual sugars, and phenolics that help it age.
1: Okay, well, there you have it. These are transitional from summer to fall.
0: Ooh, we're getting to my favorite season.
1: What I would think of them as. That's the kind of whites these are. And
0: I agree.
1: Hope you enjoyed our discussion of thick-skinned white wines and Viognier at the top of the list. We'll be back with something else next time.
0: Thanks for joining us. Have a great week.
1: We go out with Leanne Rimes doing Good Friends and a Glass of Wine.

Welcome to Root Shoots and Leaves. This is Tree. I'll be playing music for you for the next 2 hours. That was Angelina from Russell Lacey. We're going to hear more music sort of similar to this. I hope you enjoy it.

And I'm back with you here on KDRT 95.7, Low Power FM Radio, Davis, California. We finished that set off with Craig Cardiff doing Luca, Suzanne Vega tune. Give you the songs I played here on Root Shoots and Leaves, and then we'll hear an announcement or two and get back to the music. The Wild Reeds before that with Only Songs. Dawes, a band that my friend Mark turned me on to that has a great sound and a great lyrical style. A little bit of everything is what that song is called. We had a couple from Anthony DeAmato, Ships in the Night and Was a Time. Allison Russell with Nora Jones, their cover is Seven Spanish Angels, great song, played by Willie Nelson and Ray Charles together. Then we had Russell Lacey with the song Angelina, started off, it kind of what inspired this show, reading about that song Angelina in a book called This Is What It Sounds Like, written by a neuroscientist who studies why we like the music we like to a degree. Interesting book, check it out. Ross, who's the author. Implosion is hosted by Nick Solomon, front person of the British neo-psychedelic rock band The Beavis Frond. 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We'll hear the rest of this song at the very end. This is Blind Pilot doing their Gillian Welch. They're best at this Gillian Welch song, Look at Miss Ohio. And I'll be back with you later. Thanks for listening to Root Shoots and Leaves.

many times. It'll be over if I blink twice. 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

0: I'm back with you. Give you some announcements. Or no, not announcements. Those are coming later. I'll give you a recap of the set. We have Stusso with Dream Girl. Was that last tune?
1: I've seen America.
0: We had Esme Patterson with My Young Man. Run River North with Growing Up. Elephant Revival, Home Is In Your Heart. The Barr Brothers with Never Been a Captain played James Mercer's cover of Journey Through the Past, Neil Young tune. The Great Avett Brothers with Live and Die. The Barr Brothers with Even the Darkness Has Arms. Allison Russell and with Joy Oladokun. And Julie Williams with No Springtime was that one. And we started off with a bit of Blind Pilot doing Look at Miss Ohio. This is all kind of new music to me, so it's kind of fun to hear all this stuff sometimes for the first time. We had, we have Birds of Chicago here. This is called American Flowers. Thanks for listening. I'll be back with you in a little while, give you some announcements, tell you what else I played here on Root Shoots and Leaves, Tuesday night in September 2026.

And I'm back with you quickly here. That was Andrew Dunnan with The Moorings. We had Sarah McLachlan doing Old 55. Bahamas with Whole Wide World, and Twin Bandit doing the John Prine classic Long Monday. Birds of Chicago, American Flowers started that set off. Hello, Davis. Spotlights the people and organizations that help define the character of our community, with rotating hosts from local organizations, including Davis Local, the Davis Phoenix Coalition, the Davis Senior Center, the Davis Downtown Business Association, and My Davis, California. 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We got a few more tunes for you. Thanks for listening here to Root Shoots and Leaves. We'll hear the rest of Eddie Vedder doing this Springsteen cover of Growing Up, and then a couple more songs. Thanks for listening.

A filthy bishop to thing, shaking hands into a fatal stalemate. 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So got 100 left to serve, staring hopeless, uncork the gin.

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Your love in my heart feels like the ocean breeze.

just about finished with Roots, Shoots, and Leaves today. This is Viv and Riley with Good and Gone. We had Birds of Chicago with Remember Wild Horses, Ordinary Elephant with I See You, Sarah McLachlan with Good Enough, Austin Basham with All Is Well, and Eddie Vedder did Bruce Springsteen's Growing Up. We're going to go out with Summer's End by Nathaniel Ratliff and some other friends of his. It's John Prine's tune. Kind of feels appropriate for... we got definitely summer cut next couple days with the hundreds, but Summer's End's right here, right now. Thanks for listening to Roots, Shoots, and Leaves. 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
0: Yes.

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I'm Don Shore, coming to you from 95.7 FM, KDRT-LP, broadcasting from Davis, California. That was Miles Davis with Bud Powell, Fats Navarro, and Thelonious Monk, How Deep is the Ocean, from 1953. Coming up tonight, we'll hear Jerry Mulligan, Coleman Hawkins, John Coltrane, and Johnny Hartman, and then some bossa nova from Stan Getz, Astrud Gilberto, Nara Leao, Frank Sinatra with Antonio Carlos Jobim, Brazilian musician Jorge Ben, Charlie Bird, and the George Shearing Quintet, all tonight on Jazz After Dark. 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Coleman Hawkins, Smoke Gets in Your Eyes, from his album On Broadway, 1962. And then John Coltrane and Johnny Hartman, Lush Life, from their duet album from 1963.

I used to visit all the very gay places, those come what may places, where one relaxes on the axis of the wheel of life to get the feel of life from jazz and cocktails. The girls I knew had sad and sullen gray faces with distant K traces.

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Now life is awful again.

We got a bossa nova set coming up here. Stan Getz with Bim Bom from 1962. Astrid Gilberto, Joao Gilberto, and Getz with The Girl from Ipanema, 1963. And then three from singer Nara Aliyah. We'll hear Rapaz de Bem, Canseo de Terra, and Este Su Olar.

Here's Frank Sinatra with Antonio Carlos Jobim with a medley of Jobim's tunes from a television show, 1967. We'll hear Jorge Ben, O Telefone, Tosu Novamente from 1970.

The instrument, guitar. The beat, bossa nova. The artist, one of the inventors of this exciting all-new sound, Antonio Carlos Jobim.

Here's Charlie Bird, Desafinado, from a 1982 live performance, Homage to Jobim, and then we'll take it out with the George Shearing Quintet, September in the Rain. 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
1: You know what was on the jukebox in the front.

Now it's time for the Great 78, where we take a thick piece of shellac and harken back to a time when 78 RPM records were king. This week we're featuring influential guitarist, composer, producer, Ike Turner. He recorded this song in Clayton, Missouri in August of 1959. It was released under the name Icky Renrut, which is essentially Ike Turner backwards. He used a pseudonym because he was still technically under contract with Sun Records. This great instrumental, Ho Ho, features some amazing Ike Turner guitar acrobatics, and it was released on Bill Stevens' record label, Stevens Records. Stevens was such a fan of Ike Turner that he started his own record label, but it didn't last long. Here's this week's Great 78, Icky Renrut with Ho Ho.

you're listening. Not disturb is on. I don't know what that means. Anyway, we're here with Dave, and we're celebrating the Jewish New Year, which is coming up this weekend on Friday night for two days, actually, and culminates in Yom Kippur, which is 10 days afterwards, which is a general community confession day. Anyway, we're going to play a couple of songs here. We're going to do Shnira LePerla by the Klezmatics, which means String of Pearls. It's kind of a bit of a religious song, hoping for the Messiah to come. And then we're going to hear that the temple may be rebuilt. Yehi Rotzon Sheyabona Beit HaMikdash with Jan Pierce. And then we're going to hear something called Leil Orech Din, which is a call to be kind to us during Judgment Day. And we'll tell you a little bit more about that on the other side. And then later on, we're going to get into some Soul Sister music. So here we go with Shnira LePerla. This is Lauren Sklamberg doing the lead vocals on this.

All right. That was Joseph Rosenblatt, or Joseph Rosenblatt, as they called him. He was one of the most popular cantors in the United States in the 1920s and 1930s. His voice was actually featured in The Jazz Singer, the original silent film where they brought the talkies on. It's the first movie that I think that had sound and music, besides somebody tinkling the piano in the movie theater. Anyway, we heard him doing L'Orech Din. It's to the one who assesses us on Judgment Day, which is a prayer that's sung on the second day of Rosh Hashanah, because the new year lasts for 2 days, and it asks, it speaks to the fact that to the one who examines hearts on the day of judgment, to the one who reveals deep things in judgment, to the one who speaks uprightness on the day of judgment, and to the one who ponders thoughts in judgment, when you get judged, to be written into the book of life for the new year. Anyway, and before that we heard Jan Pierce, a wonderful opera singer and a great chazan himself, or cantor, doing Yehi Rotzon Sheyabona Beit HaMikdash, which is a song about may it be willed that the temple would be rebuilt in our day. And we open things up there with a very popular klezmer band called the Klezmatics, with Lauren Sklamberg doing Schnirle Perle, which is a song, again, wishing for the Messiah to come and ease everybody's suffering. And, whoa, what can I tell you? It's time to change the guard here. So hold on a second, and we're going to play some great, great music for you. We're going to hear two pieces, one by Cassandra Wilson, and let me see if I can find the other one here. We'll have to look for it. But here we go. Cassandra Wilson, who recently passed away, is going to do You Don't Know What Love Is.

All right, that's Cecile McLaurin-Salvin with Every Breath I Take. Hope you enjoyed that sequence there with, before that we had Cassandra Wilson, You Don't Know What Love Is. She was a big loss, very wonderful singer. And of course, Cecile is just really starting to kind of get her career going big time. And she appears here with the Metropole Orchestra. I think it's somewhere in Europe. It might have been in Belgium or someplace like that. I need to tell you a few things before we move on. One, I need to tell you about something that's coming up because October is right around the corner. And we had the Zombie Bike Parade, which is a free festival on October 31st, the Saturday. And it's at Community Park. And there are 25-plus entertainment stations and train rides and music, inflatables, crafts, carnival food, a BMX stunt show, a zombie kingdom quest, and skydiving, and a grand finale. And, of course, there's the grand parade where everybody sort of dresses up their tricycles and their bicycles in procession there. So for more information on that, you can go to www.zombiebikeparade.com. Yeah, right. Let's see what else we have here. What we have coming up for you is some Soul Sisters. And this one in particular that I'm going to be talking about and play a couple of songs by her is Barbara Acklin. Barbara was a secretary for Brunswick Records. Brunswick was the same company that had Jackie Wilson as an artist. And she wrote some songs. And the one we're going to hear from her right now is the one that actually charted, Am I the Same Girl? And then she also wrote a song for the Chi-Lites called Have You Seen Her? And she wrote a song for Jackie Wilson called Whispers Getting Louder. And we're going to hear Jackie Wilson's version of that along with Irma Franklin's version. And then we're going to hear a great song that was requested by the Prez in New Jersey, The Want Ads by the Honeycones. And we'll get back to you on the other end. So here we go. Am I the Same Girl?

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I have a seat on the same old bench to watch the children play. You know, tomorrow is their future. 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I keep saying she'll be back, but today, again.

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1: 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You turn me on. 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With K-Dirt, you've hit pay dirt. You turn me on. Doom, doom, doom, doom. You turn me on for the music, turn me on for the news, turn me on for the doo-wop, for the reggae and blues. 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Turn me on when you're happy, turn me on when you're sad. Jogging with your earbuds or lounging in your bed, listen to the station that will feed your head with K-Dirt. You've hit pay dirt. You turn me on with K-Dirt. You've hit pay dirt. You turn me on.
2: 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And also Ion Sports with Chuck and Cody. 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And now in the remaining time, we're going to hear Whispers by Irma Franklin, One Ads by The Honeycomb, and I think I'll take it down to Mr. Big Stuff and Clean Up Woman, and we'll see how much time we have left. But here we go with Whispers by Irma Franklin. Barbara Ackland's song.

going to do it for today. Glad you could join us on the Wild Fox Radio Party. Thank you, Dave, and thanks, everybody, for listening. 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
0: Bicycles sounds better.
1: The FCC might get angry.
0: Who?
1: The Federal Cycle Commission.
0: Think they listen?
1: Probably not. After all, this is
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0: Hello, listeners. Welcome to the show. This is Lois Richter, and the program is That's Life. Now, today I have with me a woman that I know very well and not at all. That is to say, we've never met in person, but we've talked with each other a number of times. This is Tamara Pika. Pika. Pika. Pick a,
1: Pika.
0: Pick a word. Wait, what's your, how do you spell your name? What do you have?
1: Pika. P-I-C-A.
0: Okay. Pika. That's an in joke because I actually did ask her before, but P-I-C-A is also Pika, which is a size of type on the old typewriters. There was Pika and Elite. And I think Pika is Elite. So
1: Pika is actually the crazy disorder where you eat things that are not food.
0: Uh-oh.
1: Which I always think
0: do
1: is...
0: you eat that white clay?
1: I do not.
0: Oh, good. Good. Some people do. I read about that. I couldn't believe it. So I read some more and I found news articles about people who did that. It's, wow, a weird thing. Anyway, Tamara, T-A-M-R-A. Did I pronounce that one correctly?
1: You did. Good job.
0: Where does those names come from? Are they family names? Are they, do they mean something in special or?
1: Pika is actually Italian and I have seven nationalities. So I have lots of nationalities and not a lot of culture, but we did trace Pika back because Italian. So.
0: And did it mean something or was just what it was?
1: I don't know what it really means. Uh-huh. I have to tell you because I have seven nationalities, I am about as American as you can be. And I'm always jealous with people who have culture related to their heritage. I do culturally, I'm Lebanese in terms of food and Swedish in terms of food. And we do Swedish holidays. But other than that, like.
0: Well, but you're lucky. You have seven different to choose from. You could pick any one of those.
1: I think that's true. I love that. I think the thing I miss is that I don't have any of the languages that go with it because I'm such a kind of a language nerd and I don't have any of them. I speak English.
0: Well, most people who live in America only speak one language,
1: right.
0: And that's English.
1: I
0: can't say that anymore because there's a lot of people now who speak Spanish.
1: Yeah, absolutely.
0: And
1: well, and
0: English.
1: I've taught ESOL and I value so much when students come and they have a mother tongue and they're always... when they come to America, their parents tell them, don't speak anything but English. And I'm like, no. That mother tongue is so important in order for you to learn English and to value that. In college and high school, I took French and American Sign Language, which also has French grammar. So I can actually have better grammar than I do speaking and reading in either of those languages.
0: Do you still use ASL?
1: No, I mean, I was never kind of, I was good enough to communicate. Again, I can read either French or ASL better than I can kind of speak it. ASL is a little different because if you ever get stuck, you can literally spell out the word in your fingers. So
0: yeah.
1: I can do that, but I haven't had any need to use it, and which is kind of sad. I really, I enjoyed learning it a lot.
0: Yeah. I had a friend in college who had a medical condition that she knew she was going to be going deaf. So we learned sign language together.
1: Oh, that's so cool.
0: I lost track of her. I have no idea where she is now or if she did go deaf, but that was a very interesting experience.
1: Yeah.
0: And the logic of thinking mm-hmm. for ASL is different than the logic of thinking for English. I would never have assumed right. that. I would have assumed, oh, well, it's just taking English and turning it into a visual. Well, no, it's not.
1: No, it's totally different. And so my first experience with sign language was in the fifth grade when I found out that there was a finger spelled alphabet. I went to the library and made copies of it and passed it around to all of my fifth grade friends. And when my poor teacher said, you know, you can't be speaking anymore, we would be finger spelling in class. Which is kind of describes, I guess, the kid I was.
0: Yeah, well, you followed the rules.
1: I did follow the rules.
0: Just figured out a way to get around the rules.
1: I've been an instigator ever since.
0: So in fifth grade, you were, one of those students. And now that you're teaching, do you have those students?
1: I had, I mean, I so I haven't taught in the classroom for about 10 years. I realized this week. I was like looking at the, I had a student reach out to me last night who was one in my one of my last classes, who's a high schooler, couldn't speak very much English, and was like kind of one of that those students. But I kind of loved him anyways because I love those kind of students. And he texted me, and he's now graduated college and is back in Vietnam, doing his thing. And he's like, "Hey, Miss Pika, it's PT. Do you remember me? I was one of your favorite students." And I was like, "Actually, I love reconnecting because it's so much fun."
0: So
1: Yeah, I definitely recognized.
0: how's he doing?
1: He's doing great. He did his degree at Pace University, and then he also is working in medical technology. And I said, "Hey, I'm working in kind of technology now too. Here's my background." And so it's just fun out of the blue to just get, friended on, things. My last real teaching job was as an ESOL teacher, in a private boarding school in Manhattan called Le Mans Preparatory. And because it was a boarding school, and because like my contract as an ESOL teacher meant that, part of our gig was taking the kids out on field trips, going to the dorms and making, so those connections were very different than a regular kind of, I've taught in other schools too, but that one I still talk to a lot of those students, because I was really their first connection in America. And you really just get on it to a completely deeper level. I every time I go to New York, one of my very favorite students of all time, Beza, it invites me over, and she's like, "I want to make you coffee." And I am so like, it's such a joy getting to really have that kind of connection. Most of the time as a teacher you have connection, but you don't have that kind of follow-up because of obvious rules of not engaging. But
0: Well,
1: in that particular school it's a little different.
0: yeah, and if you're teaching things that aren't a person's first encounter with a foreign language or whatever, it's very different. So, they go through every year, you've got an English teacher, every year you've got a math teacher. Yeah, who remembers which one you had, unless they were exceptional. But if you're coming to a new place, and this is going to be your lifeline for learning how to function in this new place, of course they're going to remember you.
1: Yeah, and it is a very different relationship because, you would teach things in class and then, go pick them up at the dorm after school and be like, "We're going to Target now," and take them to Target and kind of teach them how to use, how to buy things and stuff like that. And they were also high schoolers, so it's just a very different atmosphere. I do have some fun encounters with like former first and second graders who are now also adults. And I fell into teaching. It wasn't what I was originally going to do. I was a TV executive, and when my contract was up, my dad was also dying of cancer, and so I knew he was in his last year, and just decided that this is more important. If TV is meant to be, it'll be there, and in some ways it has been, and in other ways it hasn't. But so I came home and helped. Was such an honor, to be honest with you, to get to help him prepare the last year. And while I was at home, I started substitute teaching at this little tiny Lutheran school around the corner that I went to when I was a kid, that I was that evil fifth grade student at. And I started subbing, and like 3 days in to a new school year, they were like, "The first grade teacher has quit. Can you take over the class?" I'm like, "Are you sure you want that to happen?" And like, so that's how I kind of fell into teaching. And I went later on and did do my master's in teaching at USC in English specifically. But in the beginning, I was at a private school, so it was
0: So
1: a different experience.
0: how could you teach without having
1: So,
0: where have
1: private
0: you taken
1: schools.
0: teacher classes?
1: So, I had taken, because I kind of thought, well, maybe I'll do some substitute teaching. I'd actually taken all of the tests for teaching. In a private school, it's a little different. You don't have to be accredited to or credentialed to teach in a private school. So when I started teaching, it was kind of like, it was a very small school. You go in, you learn the curriculum. My sister was teaching second grade at that time, so the two of us actually had done a lot of research and developed a whole new system for the school. And then I had left, and when I had left after a couple of years, and then got a job at another school because the second grade teacher at that school, was her husband was dying of cancer. And so I felt accidentally called to apply. I got that job. And then I took a little bit of a break, went back to TV as in casting. And then when I decided to go back, I was like, I'm not doing this without the credential. And ultimately, like, I thought I was going to teach in a public school. And when I got my degree, it just, there was nothing open. It was impacted everywhere. It was a weird economic time. And I always did private schools. I did my student teaching in East LA and South Central LA. And I did do a charter school in New York in the South Bronx. But I do like the freedom of teaching in a private school. You aren't really, you kind of get to do a lot more. And like, my students wrote novels and it was fantastic. My ESOL students wrote in their mother tongue, and then we used their own novel as translation to teach them English. And so it was really just, you can't really do that in other experiences, but it was great to be able to hand them a published novel and be like, here you're a published author. And to see kind of the look of accomplishment. And, you know, one of my students was like, Ms. Pika, the English in this is terrible. I said, but this is where you were in November, and this is where you are now. And you have an actual document that shows you where you were when you started this. And it was, I mean, that's probably what I would love to do, is just, you know, work with students on writing. I love writing. I like writing, but I like working with writers more. And I, you know, that's what I started at in TV, and my teaching was kind of the same. So I, that's my heart is there, is working with writers to become what they are meant to be. And I don't care the age.
0: So if you listen to this and listen to this woman talk, it sounds like she's got to be 90 years old, because she's done all these different things. And she had a few years of this and some years of that. And then she did that. And then she went back to this. Then she went to college. When did you start working? I assume that the TV thing was first. And when did you switch to teaching?
1: So I actually started working in theater first at 15. So, and that was 36 years ago. So theater was my first thing. I knew I wanted to do television since I was 8, but I knew no one would hire a high schooler. And I knocked on the door of our, you know, local 1600 seat theater for, you know, until they hired me, until they were just tired of me. And I did fall in love with that too. So I'm still doing that. And a lot of what I've done, I've never had one job at a time. So a lot of things have overlapped. I've never stopped, even though I stopped working in television specifically, as soon as I left, I immediately had writer clients that I was working on their scripts and really developing as, you know, as a dramaturg and as someone who could really work with writers. I started teaching in 2004. And taught until 2015, but again, kind of off and on, and I never dropped doing theater or dropped doing television. So I'm in the one way that I'm lucky is that I don't have kids, so I wasn't having to choose between that. So I worked two jobs at a time in the way that a parent works two jobs at a time. It's no different. If you don't have those breaks, then that's kind of what it is. And also as an artist, like, that's the life. Like, the life is what doors open, and that's the door you run into. I'm super curious, so I'm always wanting to learn new things. And that's a great thing, because I have this really resume that just goes all over the place. And it's a bad thing, because I, you know, I'm not one of those people who just started in one place and ended in the other.
0: Well, you've got 7 cultures to choose from in your background. And it sounds like you've probably got at least 7 different careers to choose from any day. So I don't think it's a bad thing not to have a resume that goes ABC. I don't have a resume at all. I started with, you know, secretarial work for the Quaker legislative group, right? Well, actually, Well, I've done a lot of things. But when I decided that they restructured and my job disappeared, so I said, well, I'll just figure out what I'm going to do. And I did that process. I don't know if you've ever done this. It's a fun thing to do, to sit down and write every single job you've ever had. I mean, starting from when you were a kid, and write down what you like and what you don't like about it. And for everything you've done. And then when you get done with that, find the things that you've never been paid for that you like, and write down what you liked about them. And I went through this process, and this was 1980, and I came up with a huge list of things I liked about working and things I didn't like too. And then I thought, okay, so I'll just go to the newspaper. At that time, jobs were listed in newspapers. And I looked at all the job descriptions. It went, yep, yep, nope, nope, yep, nope, yep, nope. And then I went through the college catalog and I looked at majors and I said, now, you know, which of these sound good? Well, lots of them sounded good and lots of them would fit in the thing. And then I realized that there was never going to be one thing 40 hours a week that I would want to do. No matter how much I enjoyed the thing, I didn't want to do the same thing 40 hours a week. And so I made up my own business. I called it The Organizer. And I figured, well, I'll help different people with different things. And made up a little brochure. You know, have you been a professor all your life and had a secretary and now you're retired and you want one? Okay, I can help with that. Did Aunt Fran die and leave her all your stuff and you got to go through it? I can help with that. And so that's what I started doing to get my dozen different careers all in one place. And it sounds like you haven't put it all in one place. You've just been taking bits from other organizations and companies that you wanted to do.
1: Yeah, I mean, I recently did that. I did that over the last summer because I was on an animated show that I knew I was rolling off of. And I'm like, well, what's next? And so I actually did that. And it was incredibly helpful because I just go from show to show or from thing to thing. If the door is open, I assume that's the door I'm supposed to go into next. And I go. And if something interests me, I'll do it for free. And then it'll eventually pay off somewhere or not, but it probably will. And so I did that this year, and what was helpful about it for me is that because I have a very nonlinear path, there's a lot of people at my age who then look at my resume and go, I don't really know what to do with you because you have a nonlinear path. I'm like, well, you could do anything with me. But they have a really hard time reconciling that. And I've had a lot of experiences in like the last 5 years, especially because a lot of people my age come into their leadership at my age, and I came into my leadership positions about 25 years ago. So while I watch them go through all of the mistakes that I've gone through and kind of learning how to be a leader, they're really stuck, and they've made me feel like really stuck. And doing that process was so helpful for me to just see it on paper and be like, you did all of these things, whether anybody gives you credit for it or not. And all of those things built on who this person is today. And I take risks, and I'm willing to, you know, get technological equipment and try to learn it and try to do new things because it's interesting to me. And it really made me kind of reconsider how I thought about myself, and that there's a lot of frustrations about not being able to say, well, I went down this path and now I'm senior vice president of whatever, because I don't think I would want to be someone else. I'm like you. I love learning new things. I'll go from, you know, I went from being an executive producer on one show and a PA to my very next show and a volunteer on another show because I am constantly learning. And that is how my brain works and how I enter into the world. And where that was frustrating that I couldn't kind of be the box that they wanted me to be, I've really grown over the last, you know, 3 years to kind of say, this is the person that you are.
0: You don't want to be in a box.
1: And I don't, no matter what the box. I'm okay with that. Like, I'm never going to be, you know, rich. I'm never going to be like the person who has like all of these things, but I don't know that I want to be anything else. I'm always up for the new thing. And, you know, when it interests me, I learn it. And then if it doesn't interest me anymore, I don't do it. You know,
0: have you ever considered some of those leaders that are just now learning how to be leaders and not doing a great job, have you ever considered being a consultant for them? teach the leader.
1: I am a consultant for writers. And that's where I think of all of the things that I've done, that is the thread. Storytelling is the thread. I fundamentally believe that everyone has a story to tell and that their story is important. And whether they're 4 years old or they're 84 years old, they have something to tell. And I've realized that that's where I've really been focusing on what I want to grow and how I want to grow and give space to writers to be able to just exist in the world and practice their craft. And it's hard and have places for that. So I've been focusing mostly on that. I do think that I probably could help people with their leadership skills, but that's where my focus has been in terms of consulting.
0: And do you have your own business working with writers, or are you part of some other organization?
1: So I have two different routes. One, I'm a producer with Riot Act Repertory Company, which is a theater company. We do productions. I've done both in a developmental space here in Los Angeles. I've got about a 40 seat space where we take a script, we put it up on its feet for 5 or 6 weeks, and I help the writer get to their next draft, which I love. And then we've also done, I've done, I think, 16 off-Broadway shows. So that's one area where I really get to work with writers. And I get, as a producer, I just get to use all the skills, which is probably why it's a good fit for me. Because one minute I'm working about lighting and one minute I'm casting, and I get to do all of those things. The other place is I do work one-on-one with writers, and they contract me to help them either with their TV script or they're working on their pitch. I do it there. And then I work with a company called Theater Resources Unlimited, where I'm their director of technology, but I also act as a panelist and as a producer to help develop writers in events like How to Write a Musical, where people will present their musical, 30 minutes of their, 10 minutes of their musical, and we give them 30 minutes of response back. And then we also do a quarterly writer direct producer speed date. So the technical side of me produces that speed date, and the producer side of me sits on the panels and hears 24 pitches and gives, they pitch for 2 minutes and we help them respond. We respond for 2 minutes to help them shape that pitch. And that's something that I really love doing, and I'm really good at helping people get their pitches ready to take to a bigger place.
0: Well, I imagine that our listeners are hearing this and going, that's all fascinating, but how do y'all know each other? So, Tamara, how do you know me?
1: I know you from, I think I first met you in office hours, like somewhere in that. I first saw you on an office hours before I was even brave enough to try to figure out what office hours was. So I had heard about birding with Lois, and I knew you there. And then I think I first met you on the Zoom Test Kitchen.
0: Right.
1: I think that's where we first kind of came into being. And I landed there because
0: you wanted to learn more about
1: Zoom. Zoom, because like everyone else, I pivoted from doing live events when COVID hit, my producing partner and I shut down 5 shows in 3 states and 4 theaters in 16 minutes. And so I did pivot. I pivoted to digital spaces. And to be honest with you, I fell in love. I fell in love with the technology. I fell in love with this idea that we could do live shared spaces like theater, utilizing digital technology like television. And it just, I love it. I'm so interested in seeing what else we can do to, you know, gather audiences together in different ways. So I thrived in COVID, where I know other people were really missing people. I created new communities and met new communities, and that's kind of where you and I met.
0: Yeah. And I actually like it too. I mean, COVID was a horrible thing, but right. Zoom is a wonderful thing.
1: Zoom is
0: so
1: amazing.
0: Right now, Tamara and I share a Thursday evening adventure. And y'all listeners, you're welcome to come and join us. Go to a website called therundown.show. Not .com. No. .show. I didn't know that was a thing, but it is therundown.show. And the Rundown Show is something where we talk about how technology affects various aspects of our lives. And I think, how many have we done now? 7 or 8? It's a bunch.
1: We've done I think we're on 25.
0: Really?
1: Yeah, we started October 24th of 2024. I think the next one is 25.
0: Wow.
1: I could be wrong, but.
0: Okay, anyway, they're all archived on the Rundown Roadshow, and they are all streamed live on YouTube Thursday evenings, 6 p.m. California time. And it's an hour-long show. Well, we run over a little. We always run over. What am
1: Yeah,
0: I saying?
1: like an hour
0: It's
1: and
0: an hour and
1: fifteen.
0: a quarter long show. And sometimes we run a little even over that. But there's between 4 and 9 people sitting around a Zoom screen and talking tech. Yeah.
1: Yeah, I love it. I think it's been really interesting. It's an interesting conversation because it's not like one we've seen before, and I do like that.
0: And it's I really like it because, as you know, I had some health issues back in 2023, and so I had to stop the Birding with Lois show. Well, that show was so much work. It was so hard to get all the guests and the talk and the questions and figuring out everything. And there was a crew of people in the back working on it and doing stuff and doing research and then doing the show. And then when I got shut down for a while, everybody else continued doing their life and they went on to other things. So, A, I'll never have the crew again. And B, I don't have the energy to do all that work. But I love being on a show. And of course, I've got my two radio shows, and that's fun. But wow. When Thursday came along and David Paskin said, "Lois, would you like to be on the show?" I said, "Yes." And so,
1: Yeah, and I always say I'm the techiest layperson in my group. So office hours, which I get to work on some behind the scenes stuff, I will never be on that panel because I just don't have that kind of knowledge of like this button goes into here. I can talk about kind of what production is like and what the business is like and how it's changed and shifted. But
0: That's an
1: this,
0: important part of it too.
1: yeah. So I think that this just gave me an opportunity to kind of be like really thinking about technology and how it affects us. So I kind of feel like I fit in that middle space of someone who loves technology. All of my jobs, there's not been one that I haven't accidentally been the tech person on. And after, when COVID happened, everybody came to me and they were like, "Hey, we're trying to do this live event in a digital space, and you're kind of the techiest person I know." And I'm like, "I think I'm just like the dumbest person who is just willing to sit down for hours with pieces of paper and trying to figure it out." So that's kind of my experience, and I'm like more technology than the average bear, but not.
0: Well, you though have the advantage of having done productions.
1: Absolutely.
0: And that piece is, I think, the most important piece in office hours that is hard to address. There are a lot of the people who are in there who can, what cable goes from this machine to that device. Well, they know that. They know that off the top of their head.
1: They're so
0: But,
1: amazing in that
0: and
1: regard.
0: yes, but I think your addition of the production part of it, and pick which day you want to go, because there are different days which focus on different things. But for me, I got started with them early on after Zoom Test Kitchen, and people kept saying, "Lois, go over here, go over here, Lois, go over." I didn't do that for a long time, and then when I finally showed up, I wanted to ask a question about someone. Everybody was chattering away and talking to each other, so I raised my hand. That's the flag for I want to be on the panel today. So boom, here I am on the panel going, "Huh, what?"
1: I
0: and it was
1: watched
0: great.
1: for almost a year and a half before I even got just the guts to kind of query further. I kept hearing about office hours and I would do a deep dive and I couldn't find them. And then I found them and I figured out the Discord, which took another time. And I figured out Makana, that took another, like each step was like a little layer. And finally, I had on my list last year, you're going to like, you really want to start volunteering with office hours. They've given you so much that they don't understand that they gave you. And so I finally took the leap, and I just feel technologically like the baby, but they're so generous in their time and in willing to just help people really figure this out. And I think that what was great about it is like, those are my people. My people are the people who are like, I don't know what this is, but I'm willing to break it and to find out. Yeah. And that's what I was missing in my real life interactions, is that people just wanted everything fully formed. And I'm someone who just likes the process and likes the system and doesn't mind like getting dirty and trying things out.
0: I think you and I are at opposite ends of an extreme, and we somehow meet in the middle, because I am not the kind of person who wants to go out and figure out how the engine runs and play with it for 5 hours on Saturday. No, I want to have a car that runs and I can go and drive.
1: I'm the daughter of a mechanic. I spent ever all of my, when you asked me when I was a kid what I wanted to do, I said I wanted to be a mechanic. And my dad said, absolutely not. No. I mean, so I love that. I think I got that from him. It's just the fearlessness to go, you know what, if it breaks, we can fix it, or I can look it up. And we live in a world now where that's so possible. You know, I don't know what I'm doing. I'll just ask ChatGPT and that'll help me.
0: I'm more artistic than technological, but I want things to work. And one of the things I enjoy doing is talking to someone who's using lots of jargon and then figuring out how to translate that into English. And so I love to learn. And when COVID happened, I was doing the exercises at the senior center, and that immediately shut down. And so, you know, she came to me and said, how are we going to do this? Well, I looked around, and said, well, it looks like Zoom is the thing. So I had to learn that. And then I had to teach everybody that I knew that. And then there was this other club, and then this other group, and then there was the church. And it's like, so I don't consider myself the techie in the house. I mean, if something mechanical happens, I call my husband. Right. But if someone needs to understand how to do some mechanical thing, well, then that's me. So where we come from here on our Thursday night things, on the office hours things, mm-hmm. on Zoom Test Kitchen things, you've got all these toys that you love to play with. I've got the minimal set that I can function with and still be okay. So yes, I bought a microphone. Well, now I keep hearing, oh, that's not the greatest microphone. I'm going, that's fine. Can you hear me? Yes. Okay. It's a good enough microphone. And so,
1: I was in an interesting position, because I was in animation, and they sent us all home, which they said for years and years, you could not work from home in animation. And then they did. But I was at a point in that particular show where I didn't have as much to do. And I was targeted online by, you know, a Facebook ad for TVE, which is Blue Melnick's and Barry Baumgartner's 3-day event that they do. And I'm not their right fit client, but they have something called Obvio, which was also done with Grant Whitehead. And it was perfect for me. But during that, you know, that's where I first heard of office hours. That's where I first heard of all this technology. And I took about a year's time to kind of do some research about what was great at the time. And I happened to write a script. So I had a chunk of money that I was like, I'm just going to take this Disney script money, which was, you know, extra from what I was doing for that show. And I just bought everything. So I bought all the things. Now, one of the things I do is I advise actors and creative people of how to get themselves online and how to do small, medium, and large, because I started large at the time because that's what was available, right? That's what it was. And so my goal this year is to not buy anything new and to really start learning how to use it, use everything to the deepest I can possibly do. And that's been super fun and really exciting. I've used things. You know, I have an ATEM and I've used it in difficult ways that are, you know, kind of advanced for the average person. But now I really am just taking the time to learn it, because I don't know any of the stuff that I bought. I know how to, you know, use it tangentially. So yes, I kind of have the toys, but I also know how to use 10% of the toys, because we needed to get online. I did, and you know, fell in love, and now I have a lot of learning to do.
0: And I'm in a similar but different situation in that I went to the office hours folks and I said, what do I absolutely need for the minimum? And they told me and I did it. But I always had a goal and then I buy the tool that can fix the problem. And I don't worry about what else that tool can do. It fixed my problem. That's all I care about. You know, the problem is fixed. Now I'll go on with doing my own creative stuff. And if I have to learn something new and get a new tool, okay, I can do that. I'm smart enough to be able to learn this stuff. I just don't really want to.
1: I've done now since COVID about 130 digital events. And so each one, I kind of up it a little bit and go, what is the thing that could make it better for the audience? Like, what is their, how am I going to make their experience a little better? So I bought things like you did. I would collect them as needed. And then now I'm kind of pushing the as needed into the next space. And I don't know why I like it. I think because it's the way that my brain works creatively. I have incredibly logical sense of systems and in terms of just really the logic of things, which I think plays really well in technology. And then I have that creative aspect that is that serves me well as a producer and serves me in working for writers. And the way those two things play together in the world used to bother me. And now I really like it because I think it's the thing that lets me do very big picture, looking at the whole picture and then zeroing in and doing finite things. And I think this medium and this technology really that's served well there in a way that it's not in any of the other things I've done individually.
0: And you also have the advantage in the digital world that no one's going to be seeing the sausage get made.
1: Right.
0: They see the outcome, they see the end result, but they don't know that I only have one monitor and one microphone and, you know, they don't know how limited this area is unless people, sometimes I see what people have, they'll do that over the shoulder shot and there's six monitors up here and there's these giant lights hanging from the ceiling and there's all this stuff. But if you see them, if you see them on screen, they look normal.
1: And I fall somewhere in between there. What I have had is an incredible, incredible producing partner who I produce theater with. And I also produce digital events with, who understands me enough to know when to lay off and let me do the thinking and have a trust that it's going to work out. And that has given me a lot of space to really be able to just think through things, get them all set up and then roll them out. And that's been really helpful because it's allowed me to make some mistakes and it's allowed me to experiment and grow. And, you know, I wouldn't be able to do half the things I'm doing now in that space without having people who are just like, I have no idea what she's doing, but I'm going to trust her and I'm going to hold back and I'm going to know that it works. And now I'm much more calm about things because I just know that they're going to work. But in the beginning, they said, hey, we want to bring 24 writers into 12 breakout rooms and we want to switch them every 4 minutes. And, you know, here's how we think it's going to go. I'm like, I know it can't go that way, but I have no idea how it can go, but your way won't work. And just to have that space and to have that, you know, we've known each other, my producing partner and know each other for 33 years. And so we kind of grew up together. So he knows, and I know with him, that when it's thinking time and when it's doing time. And so having that kind of support also really made a difference.
0: Yeah. How do you decide which projects? Well, let me rephrase that. Do people come to you and say, Tamara, we need you. Can you do this project? Or do you have to go and beat down doors and get in places? How does it work?
1: It is all of those things. So a lot of times it is people come to me and, you know, I've been very lucky in that I have been doing this for a really long time. So there's no day in my week that I don't get a script in my email box. You know, there's definitely places where people have seek me out to help them. And then I still am knocking on doors. You know, I rolled off of my show in October and, you know, I do need to find a new one, but the industry is kind of what it is now. So you know, I do the knocking on doors, and sometimes people knock on my door, and I always assume whatever door is open is the one I'm supposed to go into. I've never, ever been in that position where I've had to choose one good thing over another good thing. Like, there's never two doors open. It's the door that's open, and I assume I'm supposed to go in. And I'm not, I guess I'm not smart enough to say, you know, well, that's not good for me because of this, this, and this. I just always assume if that's the door that's open, then I'm meant to go there. I'm meant to learn something. I'm meant to give something. And I don't know what that is going in, but I've just fundamentally been on. And sometimes that's a good career choice. And sometimes that's, you know, not a great career choice, but that's kind of how I do it. Mm-hmm. There's mm-hmm. no answer.
0: Do you have your own company that people would write to, or do they always go through somebody else? Or
1: how? No, people get me through LinkedIn. They get me through either Write Act or through when they see me on panels at True. I do have a website. It is being redone right now. So a lot of it's word of mouth. If it's or, you know, I'll be on panels or people know me from other things. Scripts that we choose to do. One of the things I really am passionate about is how expensive it has become to do things like readings in New York. And, you know, it's just cost prohibitive for people. And it's unrealistic to think that someone's just going to come and write a check to you. And so I really want to give people space to really space to fail, space to come. And I do that with, we do that in our company with Write Act Repertory, with all of our interns, with everybody who's comes into us. We tell them, listen, this is the place to fail. You're going to be in a situation where it's not okay to fail, but this is the place for you to learn and grow. And I really believe in that so much that a lot of my career now and where I feel I'm meant to serve is in creating spaces where people can grow. And those are spaces that allow people to fail. And it's, you know, for me, someone like me who's willing to do that naturally, like that is my kind of who I am. I benefit from that. But there's so many, especially young people coming up, they have been measured and, you know, told how great they are and told how much they're tested, and they're not meeting standards. I think that one of the best things we can do is create spaces for that. So my area for theater that I'm choosing very specifically is developmental theater. People who need to see their show up for the first time, and we put it up for 5 or 6 weeks. It is not about making money. It is not about any of those things. It's really about getting in the pit with the writer and helping them figure out what their story is and to tell the story that only they're meant to tell. Because a lot of people will write things that they know are good sales or the story was interesting to them, but if it does not come from a place of why are you the person to tell this story, why are you the one, then it will fall flat and it really won't have a life. The things that have lives really come from a place of not only is it a good story, there's a lot of good stories out there, but it's also that writer is the only person to tell that story. They're the best person to tell that story. And so that's something that I'm really passionate about. And that's where I've been putting my energy these days, is that whether I'm working with kids, it's on writing, whether I'm working, I do an online writing retreat once a month where people come in from around the world and hang out together and write in spaces together. That's something I'm passionate about. So I've opened that up to the world, and that is where, you know, the world finds me, you know. And I get to use all of these things. I get to use the technology, and I get to use my education degrees and my English degrees, but also just that it really comes from a place of just believing that writing is really hard. I don't enjoy writing as much as I enjoy making space for writers to do their best work and to guide them and to really be thinking through the audience experience. Like, what is the audience going to feel when they come, from buying a ticket to my show to driving home? What is their experience going to be like, and how can I help the writer get what they wanted to say in that experience? So that's where my passion is.
0: Other than Thursday night when we're on video together, are you doing any more online productions right now that people could go and see you on? Or I shouldn't say that, because you are usually behind the scenes, not in front of the camera.
1: Yeah, I'm usually behind the scenes. I have a show opening in Los Angeles in a real theater called The Lost Cell Phone Experience, Lost Cell Phone Weekend, which is a film noir kind of version of Lost Weekend, only with a cell phone addiction theme, which is kind of perfectly suited for me. And that's in North Hollywood at the Brick House Theater with Right Act Repertory. I do a lot of things with True Theater Resources Unlimited, and we're currently in the middle of a month-long conference for auditions and for actors. So I will be doing a workshop with actors on how to show up for a digital audition and be in digital spaces. And with kind of what I learned is that the small, medium, large approach, instead of just buying everything, here's where you should make your digital toolkit as an actor from step one. Here's where your goal is, and here's where your stretch goal is. So I'll be doing that. And then I'm producing a series of workshops with that organization as well.
0: And those are in real spaces, not in digital?
1: No, those are in digital spaces. So the online workshop, the workshops that I do with Theater Resources Unlimited, which is a producing organization out of Los Angeles, I mean, out of New York, I kind of do all of their digital events. So their digital events, they have a writer's producer speed date quarterly, and I produce that, and then I'm also on that. We also do different kinds of events, and the one that we're working on for this month is a three-part workshop series that culminates in 200 actors being seen by about 60 producers and Broadway producers and casting directors in a two-day audition format. And that's probably the closest to my poor man's office hours that I do. We bring in one Zoom meeting into another Zoom meeting, and we go through 2 days of auditions back to back with auditioners around the world, being seen by companies around the world.
0: Wow.
1: That's where my head's at right now.
0: So you're a very busy person.
1: I guess, but I'm always open for more. You know, it's like I am looking for my next whatever that, you know, more consistent thing will be, but whatever's in front of me, I'm excited to just do.
0: So being so busy, what would you do if you had, or someone forced you to take a vacation, some time off, and you can't do any of your jobs? What would you do for fun, for pleasure, for relaxation? Stretch your mind here, Tamara.
1: I am hoping to, my mom and I are planning a trip to go to the Central Coast of California. I am a water baby. I love to swim. I love the ocean. It just really revives me. So that's probably what I would do. I also love New York City and can go there and watch theater and just walk in the city anytime and feel, you know, revived and refreshed. So both of those things are on my list of things that need to get done in the next few months.
0: Cool. Cool. For me, it's mostly just stepping outdoors.
1: Yeah.
0: Looking at the birds and the flowers and yeah.
1: Yeah, I love it. And I will say, like, I've changed a lot in terms of my mom has, you know, gone through cancer and she was in a bad accident. So a lot of my time, as busy as I am, I really am trying to find balance to just spend time and just go. We go to the park in the middle of the day or go to, you know, a botanical garden. And that's really, you know, even going to the library together is just really a special time. And that's where I'm trying to, you know, that finding the balance between doing all the work and doing all the things I love to do, because I chose well, even though I'm, you know, never going to be at the top of anybody's whatever, I chose well. My career is exactly what I like to do. And my hobbies are what I do. Like, I very rarely am doing stuff I don't like to do, but finding that balance between having quality time with the people that you love and, you know, doing the things that you love and doing the work that you have to do. All of that, I think, is the struggle that everybody has. What COVID definitely gave me was a short list. I do not meet with people in person that I'm not interested in meeting with anymore. I can meet on Zoom for 12 hours a day. I can be in this space for a long time, but I really do make that time, that in-person time, much more intentional and much more just meaningful, where old Tamara, pre-COVID Tamara, just ran from thing to thing to thing to thing. And that's how I ended up with the resume that I have. I'm a little more cautious about that now. Getting older, but I'm also just really wanting to have that time as well and taking time to read. I love to read, and I had stopped doing that in a non-professional way. So those are the kind of things that I think I'm different now post-COVID than I was before.
0: Have you always lived in Los Angeles area?
1: No, I have was bi-coastal for a very long time. Mostly I've lived in New York and Los Angeles. I grew up in Los Angeles and truly was always a New Yorker in a Los Angeles body. because I love that energy of New York. I think I love being near my family here. So before COVID, I was going to New York every 8 weeks. I was on a plane every 8 weeks. And I've lived in New York. I've lived here. I've also lived in Virginia because I did my one of my master's degrees that is all but thesis in children's literature. I did that in Virginia. So I've lived there as well. But mostly I'm a bi-coastal girl.
0: Any plans for moving away now? I mean, you've been in LA for the whole pandemic, haven't you?
1: Yeah, I have been in LA for the whole pandemic. I've been offered some work in New York, but at the moment I really just am valuing being here with my mom and being here with my brother, and my nephews are getting older and my niece is getting older. So I do plan on working more in New York, but I don't plan on making a move anytime soon. I think how lucky to have California be like the alternate place to New York. I mean, we can go 20 minutes in any direction. Where I live, I can go 40 minutes and be in the mountains and, 40 minutes and be at the ocean. And I live in a desert. Like, you kind of can't complain and go, oh, well, I'm stuck in LA. I'm not stuck in California. It's fantastic here. But, I don't see myself moving anytime soon, but I do see myself doing more work on the East Coast as well.
0: Mm-hmm. So I wanted to ask you about something that we haven't talked about on the show very much, on the rundown.show.
1: Rundown.
0: and that is creating songs, like the theme song that got done, or creating shorts, or making an avatar that can talk for you or something like that. Have you dabbled in any of those things?
1: So I am dabbling currently. In my own kind of growth, I realized, okay, well, the next step to doing all of these presentations and these recordings is to kind of add them, is to do either a podcast version of my own, or to play around with, creating my own shorts and my own videos. So I'm actually currently doing that based on the event that we had last Sunday. So I'm putting together these videos of these panels, and I have gone to my favorite Canva and ChatGPT, and the two of us together, my ChatGPT and I, have been collaborating on a little theme song and finding music. Music wise, I am going to have to find something in the public domain. It's probably not going to be me writing the music, but in terms of the concept of the video, it's been me and kind of ChatGPT's help.
0: So there is this wonderful website, SUNO, suno.com, and you can go there and you can take your lyrics and you can stick them up there and then say, and make me some music to fit this lyrics, and make it in the style of, oh, I don't know, Norwegian folk music. And it will create something for you. And
1: oh,
0: if you
1: gosh,
0: don't like it, you just go, nah, let's try it again. Or a little slower, or a little faster, or whatever. You can't tweak the individual notes.
1: Right.
0: But you can give it a style.
1: And, that's cool.
0: Yeah, yeah. The Zoom Test Kitchen song, the theme song.
1: I love that song.
0: Was created,
1: I heard it for the...
0: Because someone made they said, make a poem out of all of the words from our Zoom Test Kitchen YouTubes. So they had all the, they trained them on the chat, and then it came out with this thing, and it was really neat. And we were on the show, and somebody showed it to us, and it was so exciting. And I said, well, you know, between now and next week, I'll make something on Suno to have a song. Well, 20 minutes later, that fellow from Norway came. He'd already done it, right? And so

0: back and then I give it tweaks. And this one, I changed the tone of how I entered my prompts so that they were more casual and kind of friendly. And I used it as a collaborator. So instead of it, it gave me some ideas, and then I went away and I came back a little later. I said, that was great because it gave me some places to go. I said, that didn't quite work out. So what I did was this. And then suddenly it was like, that's amazing, Tamara. You reverse engineered to do that. And it was so wonderful and encouraging. But then it started kind of one-upping me. It kind of wanted more. So it was like, give me your password and I'll be able to help you with this, this, and this.
1: Right.
0: And, oh, the anxiety. I was like, we're moving too fast. I did go to our Discord group and I was like, hey, has anybody else ever done this before? Because I'm feeling a little cautious. But I went ahead and did it.
1: You didn't give out your passcode.
0: I did. It couldn't get in anyways. But it was my Canva. It gave it a Canva link and it couldn't really do it. But then it gave me all the kind of things. But because I was like, I'm curious. But the outcome was so different than me using it as my assistant, because as a collaborator, I would come back with something and then it would iterate and come back at me. And it was a totally different exchange. So I'm fascinated by what we can do with this technology. And I'm equally cautious and, you know, anxious about it too.
1: Well, when you get something, let me know.
0: I'm hoping to bring it in.
1: So Tamara, thank you.
0: Thank you for having me.
1: Yeah, it was so much fun. This is Lois Richter. The program is That's Life. I'll see you again. Well, I won't see you at all, but you'll hear me again if you tune in at some other day.
2: 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Yeah.

0: Howdy, folks. This is Joe Craven. 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
2: I'd like to report a bear hug.
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2: I am dying by inches from not having anybody to talk to about insects.
3: That's knowledge right there. That's Turk and Caicos all the way to China type knowledge right there.
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2: What do Cupid, Justin Timberlake, and malaria have in common?
3: We do clown. I ain't gonna lie. We're walking out. We clown people. I'm not gonna lie. I'm sorry. I'm not perfect here.
1: Yes, public access is important.
2: Davis, California.
3: KDRT. Davis, California.
1: KDRT.
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The truth is, lady, I'm not... Ladies and gentlemen, I'm not the kind of woman to put her business in the streets, but you know, sometimes when you get lonely, you got to beg for the love you need, and I'm not above it. Sometimes I'm below it. I don't want to talk about that. Okay, well, for those of you out of practice begging, let me help you out. I need a little sugar in my boat. I need a little hot dog on my roll. Well, you've been acting different, Daddy. Oh, come on, you know you're a little strange. Get up off your knees. I can't see what it's driving at. Look like a snake to me.

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Yeah. 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

sounds so sweet, it's hard to beat. Jug band music certainly is a treat to me. 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

guess I'll have to change my plan. 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I overlooked that point completely until the big affair began. 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
1: This is so different from playing at Ludi's on Main Street in Woodland.
2: Yeah.
1: Way more people, they're all kind of facing our way instead of facing their burger or ribs.
3: No, this is messing with my head.
1: Yeah, yeah.
3: And where's the ice machine? We exactly. want to hear that ice machine. It just doesn't feel right.
1: It's nice to be here. Oh yeah, I got a great patio. Good beer. Good ribs. Ludi's. Main Street Wood. The ultimate gig. 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
2: The FCC might get angry.
1: Who?
2: The Federal Cycle Commission.
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1: Do you have any new or interesting ideas? 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It's that easy. 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
1: And the soul

0: If cleanliness is next to godliness, I'm down with the devil at KDRTLP, Davis, California.
1: This is sweet. You know, we really love playing with our full band. Loud drums, electric guitars. But this is sweet.
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0: You have heard of group after group who worshipfully sing for Satan. They know he is real. God tells us he's not willing that any should perish. And that includes Mick Jagger and Alice Cooper and all of the rock singers. But they have a choice to make. What about you? What do you choose?
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0: on the next edition of That Calif.
1: Hi. Yes, they've gone. We've had to switch microphones out here. It's fantastic. And this other engineer came out. We have a whole new set of microphones, condensers. Price is wired in here. He looks like something dropped from outer space. The place is just surrounded with electronic equipment. We have four microphones, stands, amplifiers, speakers, and wires all over the place. All we need is like a body to cut up and bring back to life. It's like a Frankenstein monster. It's incredible. Yeah, they left you about 15 minutes ago. We're afraid they're going to come back and bring more of this stuff. Okay. Bye-bye.
0: 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And KDRT.

With Wings and Uncle Albert / Admiral Halsey, we had the Rolling Stones with She's a Rainbow. That's one of my favorite Rolling Stones songs. Martin Denny covering Strawberry Alarm Clock's Incense and Peppermint. So I want to dedicate that one to Bill Buchanan, who got to interview Strawberry Alarm Clock a week or two ago. Stu Phillips with a completely wild version of the Kinks' Tired of Waiting for You. I've been trying to figure out how to describe that version of that song. And what I came up with while I was listening to it was it's like swimming through Jell-O in a narco haze. It's just like, that's the best I can do. Then we had Gil Scott-Heron and Brian Jackson with the original version of New York City, which I meant to mention at the beginning of my show. I'm going to get through the rest of the new Brian Jackson today on today's show. It's been a fun trip, but I'm glad that it's over, just because it's kind of, yeah, it takes planning. Then before the track you're hearing now, you heard John Coltrane with Equinox. Behind me is the Crusaders with Sweet and Sour. That California Sound with John Emery, Scott Schiller, and Shorty features local, regional, and small touring bands making their way through California while highlighting the history and culture of California's musicians, venues, teachers, studios, promoters, festivals, and general resources that enrich our community. 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

winter in America. In case you haven't been there lately, we have, and the season is back. It was holiday weather for a minute, or when I was just on vacation. But I'll tell you a story. There used to be an agreement between the seasons. I mean, after a while, they decided to sit down and work it out. And they agreed that they were just going to come and stay about 3 months apiece. And then they would go wherever seasons go when they're not where you are. And this would be a cycle. And it would go on all the time. And then one year in America, one of the seasons got mad. Decided it was going to stay. Decided that the way things were done here made it feel at home. He wouldn't go when he was supposed to. And I mean, it wasn't the people running this stuff, you know what I'm saying? It was something. It was some kind of vibe there. And it's called winter.

once ruled the plains. Like the vultures circling beneath the dark clouds looking for the rain. Yeah, they've been looking for rain. Just like the city staggered on the coastline, living in a nation that just can't much more. Like the forest they buried beneath the highway, never had a chance to grow, never had a chance to grow. And now, it's winter. If you know the words, you can sing along. It seems like it's winter in America. A time when all the healers that have been killed, betrayed. And people know something's wrong. Everybody ought to know, 'cause it's winter.

You want to know the truth? The truth is, ain't nobody fighting. Don't nobody know what to save. And brother, you best save your soul. Because Lord knows it is winter in America. The Constitution, a noble piece of paper with free society. Well, they struggled, and then they died in vain. And now democracy is ragtime on the corners, on the core, hoping it would rain. Yeah, even hoping for some damn rain. But it just don't look like rain. Yeah, I see the robins. Yeah, perched in the barren treetops, watching last-ditch racists marching across the floor. Like the peace sign that filtered in our dreams that never had a chance to grow. Somebody ought to go tell them. It is winter, cold, like winter in America. A time when all the healers, to people who done been killed or betrayed, but the people know, and the people know it's something wrong. And it's winter. Seems like

feels like winter. And it feels like winter. Cause it's winter in America. Truth is, ain't nobody fighting because don't nobody know what to say.

So after the Crusaders started the half hour off with Sweet and Sour, we heard Brian Jackson featuring Rich Medina with Winter in America, the 12-inch version. Then Ken Liu, another name for Masters at Work, with Moonshine, into the Brian Jackson featuring Carl Cornwell version of Moonshine, the Masters at Work live mix on that. So the Ken Liu, the original Moonshine, that sax that's in there is actually a sample taken from the live version of Home is Where the Hatred Is from Brian Jackson and Gil Scott-Heron. Behind me is Nick Holder with Summer Days, which is what we are in right now, and it's just going to kind of progress to more summer-like, I think, in the next few days, which isn't my favorite, but hey, what can you do? 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If you have any questions, comments, feedback, suggestions, requests for future shows, you can reach me at djjojo530@hotmail.com. Drop me a line. I'd love to hear from you. All right, back to Nick Holder with Summer Days.

All right, after Nick Holder kicked things off with Summer Days, we had Brian Jackson with New York City. That's the last Brian Jackson track I am playing off that new album for a while. We're done. Almost. We got an original Gil Scott-Heron and Brian Jackson coming up in a little bit. After that, we heard Nectar with Mercurial Drums. Then Tribalation with Why Did You Do That? That was the original mix. You know I love me a long track, and that one is over 13 minutes long. And it's just that bass, man, that bass. I love it. Then after that, we heard Romol Kulton with Locke. Behind me is Yonder Boy with Pabadam. 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And just like that, we are in the last half hour or so of the show. Still quite a bit more left to go, so stay tuned. I'll have a little kind of mini farewell Dolly Parton bit towards the end. All right, back to Yonder Boy.

ahead to backtrack a little bit. We heard Yonder Boy, Papadom behind me last time I butted in. Coco Steel and Love Bomb with Yachts. That was a man called Adam Mix. King Kuba with Freakmeister, that Seinfeld-like slap bass on that one. I had to look that up to see if it was sampled or not. It's live. It's not sampled. Then behind me, Extended Spirit with Solid Water. We're going to get into the original version of Winter in America with Gil Scott Heron here in a bit. And to close out the show, I'm going to have Norah Jones featuring Dolly Parton with Creep On In. I didn't play any Dolly when she passed because I didn't want to force anything. I don't listen to a whole lot of Dolly. I don't consider myself a fan. I'm not a fan, but you know, I don't want to be insincere with the music that I play. So that particular version is a live version from Nashville in 2004. And it before she passed, you know, many, many years ago when I first discovered it, it just watching it would make me tear up. So gonna kind of sign off now. I may come on a little bit later, but if I don't, have a great week, guys. Thanks for tuning in. And yeah, tune in next week where I will have early electronica that I listened to in the 80s for the first half hour or so. And I'll have some great music from Robert Palmer, Pomplamoose, Rihanna, Mos Def, Japan, Mr. Scruff. It's been a while since I've had some Mr. Scruff, so it'll be good to hear him again. So thank you all for joining me on this wonderful musical ride, and have a great day. Take care.

0: Dolly Parton. Hello! How are you? Hello, Nora. Well, thank you very much. Look at that. Well, that is very sweet. That was for you and your last song, I'm sure.
1: Yeah, right. I think it's for you, honey.
0: Thank you very much.
1: We are so thrilled to have you here.
0: Well,
1: so thank you for coming.
0: Is this not the prettiest, most talented, sweetest thing you ever saw?
1: Yeah! Wow.
0: And as Minnie Pearl used to say in this very house, I am just so proud to be you. Anyway, I know you're enjoying the show, and I'm just proud that you let me be part of it.
1: We love you.
0: You do have a song for me, don't you?
1: We do.
0: Oh, or did you just want me to show
1: I just
0: fringe?
1: Wanted to see your dress, actually.
0: Fringe benefits working with Nora. I feel like June Carter.

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I'm Ray Kay, coming to you live from the Jeff Shaw Studio with a special Labor Day show for all of those of you who worked 9 to 5, those of you who worked multiple jobs just to survive, and to those who did your time and survived all the way to retirement. This one's for you. Okay, break's over. Let's get back to work.

Hey there. Welcome back to Dashboard Diaries on KDRT-FM in Davis, California. I'm Ray Kay, seizing the means of production for your listening pleasure. We started today's show with Neil Young doing 10 Men Working from 1988's This Note's for You LP. Then we heard the theme from The Office, and the Isley Brothers gave us Work to Do from 1972, followed by the Easy Beats with Friday on My Mind, released in 1965. Little Village, made up of John Hiatt, Ry Cooder, Nick Lowe, and Jim Keltner, closed the set with Do You Want My Job, dating back to 1992. And right now it's Herb Albert and the Tijuana Brass doing Work Song from 66. 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

Welcome back to Dashboard Diaries on KDRT. I'm Ray Kay with Friday on My Mind. We kicked off that set with the late, great Johnny Guitar Watson doing Ain't That a Bitch, released in 1976. Todd Rundgren stepped up with Bang the Drum All Day from 82. And UB40 gave us All I Wanna Do off 1986's Rat in the Kitchen album. The Vogues had a number one hit in December of 65 with 5 O'Clock World. And we heard Robert Gordon's cover of Summertime Blues with Link Wray on lead guitar. In the back right now, we've got Labor of Love from the Severance soundtrack. 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

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The show is Dashboard Diaries, and we're celebrating all of you who work for a living. In that last set, we started with Industrial Disease from Dire Straits, released in 1982. And then Yola Tingo, covering The Cure's Friday I'm in Love. Bachman-Turner Overdrive followed with Taking Care of Business, dating back to 1973, and then Working for a Living by Huey Lewis and the News from 82. We just heard Joe Jackson doing Friday from 1979's I'm the Man. And now we're hearing the first of several songs titled Late for Work. This one's Forrest Lee Jr. from 2015. I couldn't tell you much about him. 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

Welcome back. This is Ray Kay on Dashboard Diaries, which truly is a labor of love. That last set started with the much-loved, recently departed Dolly Parton in 9 to 5 from the 1980 film. Next up, Lyle Lovett did Working Too Hard from 2003's My Baby Don't Tolerate. Billy Joe Royal did Down in the Boondocks from 1965. And next we played a fairly new release from singer-songwriter Ivy Stokes out of Atlanta, Georgia, Thankless Job, off her debut album, Dining Decorations, which was released last year. And we closed with the Go-Betweens out of Brisbane, Australia, doing Streets of Your Town from 1988. And right now we're hearing our second song titled Late for Work. This one's from Jerry Goldsmith from 1984's Gremlins film score. Hey, don't let the name fool you. Listening Lyrics with Peter Pastore is all about the music and the artists who make it, featuring live performances and interviews with musicians from near and far. 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
1: A lot of men didn't, a lot of men died. 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You load 60.

All right, this is Dashboard Diaries on KDRT, and in that set we kicked it off with Money's Too Tight to Mention from Simply Red, dating back to 1985. And then Eric Burdon and the Animals with We Gotta Get Out of This Place from 65. Blondie was up next with Union City Blue off 1979's Eat to the Beat. And Tennessee Ernie Ford did 16 Tons, a million-selling number one in October of 1955. And we closed it with The King, Elvis Presley, covering Big Boss Man from 1967's Clam Bake film soundtrack. And we've got the third of three songs named Late for Work playing. This time it's Speedy the Spider, the whimsical musical alias of Swedish composer Rickard Nilsson. KDRT is high-powered, low-power grassroots radio with live DJs serving up an eclectic mix of music and public affairs programming. 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

0: girl. Tonight we're gonna make love. You know how I know? Because it's Wednesday. And Wednesday night is the night that we usually make love. Monday night is my night to cook. Tuesday night we go and visit your mother. But Wednesday we make sweet weekly love. It's when everything is just right. There's nothing good on TV. You haven't had your after work social sports team practice, so you're not too tired. Oh, it's all on. You lean in and whisper something sexy in my ear like,
1: I might go to bed now, I've got work in the morning.
0: I know what you're trying to say, girl.

Then went in the bathroom, brushing our teeth. That's all part of the foreplay. I love foreplay. A shaker, shaker, a shaker, shaker, a shaker, shaker. Ow, ow, ow. And you sought out the recycling. That isn't part of the foreplay process, but it is still very

You whisper something sexy like, is that it? I know what you're trying to say, girl. You're trying to say, oh yeah, that's it. Then you tell me you want some more. Well, I'm not surprised.

Well done. You made it all the way through this week's Dashboard Diaries on KDRT 95.7 in Davis, California, and KDRT.org all around the globe. We kicked off that last set with Dirty Work from Steely Dan's 1972 Can't Buy a Thrill album, and followed with the Beatles out of Liverpool, England, with 8 Days a Week off 1964's Beatles for Sale LP. Eddie Cochran gave us Weekend, that was released posthumously in 1961. And next, the Vicksburgs did Drive Faster from That Thing You Do soundtrack. The Flight of the Conchords closed with Business Time from 2008. We're going to run it out with Paul Butterfield's Paul Butterfield Blues Band version of Work Song from their 1966 East West album. Thanks so much for riding along today and always. Next week, we'll be celebrating a year of Dashboard Diaries, and I'll have a lot of folks to thank. 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This is Rick Hayes signing off till next week. Until then, stay cool.

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2: 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I'm Sarah El Ahmed of the Planetary Society, with more of the human adventure across our solar system and beyond. Every October, people in over 100 countries come together to celebrate space during UN-declared World Space Week. Dennis Stone, president and co-founder of the World Space Week Association, joins us to talk about how a volunteer effort that started in Houston 45 years ago grew into a global celebration, and how you can get involved this October. Then, Planetary Society science editor Asa Stahl is here to walk us through the final chapter of the Swift Space Telescope. After 21 years of groundbreaking discoveries, Swift is sadly falling out of orbit, and the ambitious rescue mission that was meant to save it didn't go as planned. Later, our chief scientist Bruce Betts marks the 100th anniversary of the rocket that started it all in this week's What's Up. 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By subscribing, you'll never miss an episode filled with new and awe-inspiring ways to know the cosmos and our place within it. World Space Week is coming up October 4th through the 10th, and this year's theme is Rocket Revolution. I sat down with Dennis Stone, president and co-founder of the World Space Week Association. Dennis spent 38 years at NASA's Johnson Space Center. He helped lead the Commercial Orbit Transportation Services, or COTS, program. That's the investment that funded early SpaceX and orbital science cargo missions to the International Space Station. He also served as the project executive in NASA's Commercial Low Earth Orbit Development Program and spent time as VP of Business Development at VAST, the commercial space station company. He's been building World Space Week as a volunteer alongside all of that. We talk about how it all started, where it's going next, and why space is still one of the best tools we have for inspiring the next generation. Hi, Dennis. Thanks for joining us.
3: Hi, Sarah. Thanks for having me.
2: I always look forward to World Space Week, but for people who may have heard of this and never participated, what is World Space Week?
3: So World Space Week is the biggest space event on Earth. It was declared by the United Nations in 1999. There was something that we were organizing called Space Week before that, but it became an official UN celebration then. And World Space Week has been growing rapidly and is now in over 100 countries each October 4th through 10th.
2: The dates of World Space Week were chosen very intentionally, October 4th through October 10th. Why those dates specifically?
3: Yeah, so the UN Outer Space Committee, I've attended many of their meetings, a very diplomatic body with ambassadors, and they're all very careful. And so at Unispace 3, which was a major meeting of the space world in Vienna in 1999, they had massive debates and negotiations and, you know, smoke-filled rooms and all the things you could ever imagine. So what they agreed, turned out October 4th was the date the first satellite ever left Earth, you know, Sputnik. And October 10th, a date I kind of half-jokingly state only a space lawyer truly appreciates, is when the first ever outer space treaty went into force, I think like about 10 years later. But so it made a nice sandwich of a week. And so this was something they all agreed to, October 4th through 10th. We were actually celebrating the Apollo 11 anniversary. And then we moved it into the school year because we were missing the kids. But then quickly, when the Space Week organization that I also was part of heard about the UN declaring World Space Week, we said, hey, let's just go offer to help and, you know, move everything to their dates. And they said, sure, you can be our NGO partner. And the rest is history. So for 27 years now, we've been supporting the United Nations Office of Outer Space Affairs and the global coordination and trying to get more people involved and supporting them and reporting on what happens.
2: Yeah, there's a long history to this, and you've been here for the whole thing. You co-founded what eventually became this World Space Week Association in 1981, I want to say 45 years ago?
3: Yeah, I was involved. So I was just, you know, a young little whippersnapper here in Houston. I was at an AIAA meeting, and, it, you know, the 10th anniversary of Apollo 11 had already happened. That was 79, and then 80. You know, there are people saying, hey, let's, you know, organize this, because people were celebrating it randomly around the country. And they said, and Eddie, why don't we give it a common name and logo and try to, you know, make it more meaningful so it gets national media attention. And so I got involved as a volunteer in 81. And in 82, we actually formed an organization, a nonprofit, to do that task. And so I co-founded that. And became president, and I haven't stopped ever since. As it got renamed a few times, the logo changed, as I mentioned, the dates changed, but it's still the same idea of getting the world to celebrate space in a narrow time window, which tends to punch through the noise and reach more kids and reach more adults, kind of like Earth Day.
2: What did it feel like seeing this World Space Week that was being sporadically celebrated in different places become something that was recognized by the United Nations?
3: Yeah, I mean, that was not really even in our plans. We were just trying to get space people everywhere and teachers everywhere to celebrate space during initially Space Week, moved into the school year at NASA's recommendation, and kind of lost a little momentum, frankly, because we didn't have the Apollo 11 moon landing anniversary, but it was something a little more global and in the school year. And then the UN's declaration caught me by surprise, a pleasant surprise. My phone was starting to ring from people in Vienna. I said, Dennis, you know, what's going on here? And so it was exciting, you know, getting on a plane, flying to Vienna, meeting with the director of the UN Outer

0: What does an event look like in this context?
1: The vast majority are in schools where teachers are using space in one form or another to inspire students about STEM and other topics. We were helping one organization translate some materials that used space to inspire reading, and history and other things. So it's just a magnet for kids. I always say there are two things that excite young kids: there's space and dinosaurs, Right? So it's a tool, really. It comes down to it to it for a teacher, a savvy teacher, to say, "Hey, we're going to celebrate World Space Week this week," and everybody's excited. Oh, and yet they're still learning physics and chemistry and other things. We learned from the model of Earth Day back. It started in the 70s. My kids used to come home from school with stuff that week, teaching geography and environmentalism and science and all kinds of stuff that really inspired us, because it was how schools took this kind of special day and turned it into a learning tool. So our goal has always been for World Space Week to be that same tool for teachers. So anyway, back to your question. A vast majority are in schools, but we also have after school events. Some events are put on by space agencies, at planetariums, science museums, telescope star parties. This year, we're focusing a lot on model rocket launches. We've seen symphonies play space music and libraries promote space books. I mean, it's really as it takes hold, it's really starting to spread out across society.
0: Did you get interested in space when you were a kid, or was it something that arose later in life?
1: Oh no, my mom showed me the stars when I was four, and I was hooked on Star Trek, and the Apollo program was in full blast. So no, I was hooked. Yeah, there was no. Never any hope for me in any other field.
0: How did you balance all of the things that you had to do as president for World Space Week Association with this huge career at NASA? Like, you worked on the COTS program, which in part is the reason why SpaceX is such a successful company.
1: Oh, yeah. Well, I mean, long hours, blood, sweat, and tears. You're trying to raise money so we can hire people. I mean, we have a staff of two. We're a tiny World Space Week Association. If you took the ratio of its size, of the organization, to the size of the program that it stimulated, you're not going to find any organization in the world with that kind of efficiency, that kind of leverage, impact per dollar. We have a lot of volunteers, of course, as well, planning, delegating, those kinds of things. But yeah, I always wore two separate hats, this my space career and my nonprofit role.
0: Well, this is actually quite a big year for you. You've been the president of this organization for quite a long time, but you're about to become president emeritus and you're handing off the reins to your colleague, Maruschka Straw.
1: Right.
0: What is this moment like for you, and why is now the moment that you're passing off this torch?
1: Well, it's been too long, really. I mean, nobody wants to run an organization for as long as I have. I mean, I've enjoyed every second of it. It's been incredible and so rewarding to see the growth and the impact that World Space Week has had. But I'm not getting any younger, and so Maruschka is fantastic. She was our longest serving executive director. And so she knows the organization in and out, and we have the greatest confidence in her, and I'm thrilled to be passing the torch finally, and we'll stay on to help her as best I can.
0: Has she expressed to you any big vision for where she hopes that this event goes?
1: Well, I think we all share the vision of just continuing, not just numerically growing, World Space Week, but also qualitatively increasing its impact, evening it out geographically, because there are some countries that do a huge amount of events and others not as much. And so we all share the vision to expand it, particularly in the some nations that we think could do a little better job.
0: You spoke about this just a little moment ago, that this year's theme for World Space Week is Rocket Revolution. What does that topic encompass?
1: Well, you mentioned the COTS program, and I was so honored. In fact, I got an email 2 days ago from my old boss. It was 20 years ago that NASA signed the first space act agreement with SpaceX
0: Wow.
1: for Falcon 9.

0: Dragon development. They developed the Falcon 9 and started launching not only what NASA needed, but serving other customers to such an extent that the price of launch has fallen over those 20 years. The frequency of launch has accelerated dramatically. Of course, the market, as prices come down, demand comes up, and so other companies have entered the launch business. We're thrilled to see, and it really is a revolution, not just with SpaceX, but all the companies, from the small launchers, there must be 20 or 30 or 40 of them, to the big ones, ULA with Vulcan, Blue Origin with New Glenn. It's not about the rocket, it's about what this revolution has enabled in terms of applications of space. I mean, the cost to launch a satellite. First of all, the satellites have miniaturized, for other reasons, but the cost to launch them has dropped so much. So many satellites are up in space now. More businesses are popping up all over, coming up with new applications, new ideas for Earth observation and things of that sort that can benefit humankind. So we're celebrating not just the rockets, but the revolution that they've created in space applications for the benefit of all.
1: And I've seen that in the guests we brought on the show in the last few years, even this increased access to space through commercial industries and things like CubeSats have now allowed people, even young students at universities, to actually think about launching their own space missions. And they're very excited about it. But how do you translate this really complex idea of the fact that launches used to be something that government agencies did to this moment now, where it's very accessible, and how do you make that story something that resonates with a young person who may not understand the difference between commercial space and federal space agencies?
0: First of all, we just want to use rockets to excite them, to excite them about their future, to excite them about, science and technology and math. And we're encouraging them all to launch model rockets and understand how they work. The broader story is really for the public and sharing just this impact that the rocket revolution has had on society and will have as prices continue to come down and new applications continue to happen. We create a theme and create a poster, an image to kind of communicate that. But we don't claim to be the one authoritative source on the message, right? It's an open forum, and so the theme is a guideline, and people can say whatever they want, and so we leave it to organizations like Planetary Society and many others who are deeply embedded in space policy and all these things to go out and use World Space Week as a platform, a forum to speak your messages to your audiences. We don't write a long script to answer your question. We you just kind of give the basic idea and let people, shape that into whatever messages they want to send out that week.
1: I have to ask, was the timing intentional? Because 2026 is the 100th anniversary of Robert Goddard's first liquid-fueled rocket launch. It was back in 1926.
0: Yeah.
1: Did rocket revolution arise as a theme for this year because of this centennial moment, or was it just the moment that we're living in?
0: It was actually a beautiful coincidence that we were thinking of rocket revolution or just the concept of rocketry and how it's changed space access for a while now and kind of targeting this year because we tend to plan these a couple years in advance. And frankly, I wish we could claim credit for that, but it turned out it was also the 100th anniversary of the Goddard launch, and that just made great synergy.
1: Perfect timing.
0: Yeah.
1: Well, there are so many different organizations that are involved in this, and they all have their own events. I'm sure you might even break the record from last year. But what are some of the events that are going to be happening for World Space Week 2026 that you're most excited about?
0: Well, as you know, European Space Agency is going to work with Pokemon, and we
1: So
0: don't know
1: cool.
0: the details yet, but it's just so exciting to, I mentioned earlier how, World Space Week is getting institutionalized and spreading out across society, and it's great to see, a space agency work with somebody who has no relationship with space, but has a great relationship with kids. So we're very excited about that. Sometimes we, you know, World Space Week Association, as mentioned, is this small nonprofit that is just the cheerleader and encourages everyone to celebrate World Space Week. We try, you know, we give them the website to track what goes on and help tell the media and all those things, produce the posters and whatnot. So sometimes we don't even know. People say, "What's going on during World Space Week?" I say, "Well, ask me as we get closer and see what people have submitted to the calendar." There's some great things going on in Seattle, a group there that's planning a concert and a conference. And, you know, Airbus is a European-based company. They let their employees go out and talk to schools during World Space Week, you know, half day off or something. Employees love it. The schools love it. The kids love it. And the company loves it because they all kind of community affairs recognition. And so every year, you know, it's just, it's some of the same things go on every year, but every year there's something new and exciting. Last year, King Charles had a World Space Week event.
1: Wow.
0: You know, yeah, that was our reaction too. I mean, you know, will he do that again this year? Probably not. But so ask me again as we get closer.
1: What kind of resources are you providing to people that are going to allow them to not only throw their own events, but theme them around this idea of rocketry?
0: I used to launch model rockets when I was a kid, right? Just something we space nerds do. And so we're encouraging kids everywhere, you know, through their schools, parents, or rocket clubs to launch model rockets. So we have a guide that talks about the different kinds. You can buy kits from Estes. You can build water rockets, Alka-Seltzer rockets, all kinds of different little things. You know, maybe they only go up 10 or 20 feet, but still, you learn about you know, pressure and nozzles and force and equal and opposite force, Newton's laws. So we do have a resource guide about that, and we're also just trying to get folks, you know, to hear the call. And through all of our networks, and encourage Planetary Society members as well to launch rockets or you know, encourage their students, teachers to do a rocket launch that week and put it on the calendar so that everybody knows what's going on. World Space Week is at www.worldspaceweek.org.
1: It's fun. We've collaborated with organizations like Estes Rockets in the past, and I remember every single rocket launch I did as a little kid, right? Everything from the model rockets to, you know, the little Alka-Seltzer rockets. I loved doing that.
0: Yeah. Actually, Arm and Hammer. I don't know if they're doing it this year, but last year they helped. I think like 200 U.S. schools launch baking soda rockets. You know,
1: Wow.
0: so we're hoping that they'll expand that footprint this year as well.
1: Well, one of the things that stands out about how World Space Week approaches education is that you've built it so that anyone can participate no matter what their resources are. How do you think about designing a program that can be used at a well-funded school in Houston versus a classroom in rural Kenya?
0: Oh yeah, it's all about making it, you know, simple, easy to access. You know, again, Alka-Seltzer is sold everywhere. You know, baking soda sold everywhere. So our idea has always been to put the resources in the hands of people where they are. You know, you don't have to come to Houston to celebrate World Space Week. You do it in Nairobi or wherever you happen to be, because these first of all, the ideas sometimes that, and things a teacher can talk about are freely available. There's lots of great downloadable materials from NASA and ESA and others, and we have guides to all of those. But also, you know, building a rocket is not that hard. You know, we do have a Google guide this year on that topic. But the thesis is that space can be used by any teacher anywhere they are, frankly, around the year, but we at least do it during World Space Week, and we try to encourage them to make the most of whatever resources they have.
1: Over the years of being a part of this program, have you ever encountered someone who got into space because of an event that they did during World Space Week as a kid?
0: Again, we don't normally put on events ourselves, but we organized a zero-G airplane flight for, again, they're teenagers because they have to be a certain age to fly legally. And we picked a girl from Nigeria who was very interested in space. And she, you know, She was so poor. She had never even seen an airplane before. And we flew her to Florida and put her on a zero-G plane. And that was kind of a test. And the next year, we had kids from all over the world fly, all holding hands, floating in zero-G. Of course, this, we tried to follow up with as many as we can, but there are millions of kids that have experienced World Space Week, and I wish we could track them all. We've also seen, we've heard a lot of other impacts. Peter Martinez, the executive director of the Secure World Foundation, talks about how in South Africa there was no space agency, and there was some World Space Week events, and folks from different agencies actually got together and had some initial discussions thanks to the World Space Week umbrella there. And he's written papers on this, how SANSA, the South African Space Agency, was formed as a direct result of World Space Week. So we have anecdotes like that to talk about other measures of impact.
1: It makes me so happy to know that so many nations around the world are forming new space agencies. So right now is the perfect time to try to be expanding the footprint of this event. But how do you expand something that's already reaching 102 countries?
0: I mean, we do some top down, we do some bottoms up. Top down, be going to the UN Space Committee, where all the spacefaring nations send delegations, and the COPIUS, and encourage them, and through IAF and other means. And bottoms up is just kind of going out through social media. This interview today, I hope I inspire your listeners to do something during World Space Week. Promote the Planetary Society. Help the society find new members. Set up a table somewhere. Just do something. Talk about it in social media. Everybody should do something. So we do a lot of that bottoms up promotion as well.
1: Over all the years that you've been doing this, are there any events that really, really stuck out to you or moments that you got to participate in that were just super fun?
0: Oh my gosh! So more than my standard answer is, "What are you doing during World Space Week?" My answer is nothing. That's the 1 week we take off during the year. We work the other 51 in preparing and reporting and following up. There have been some really great events. Apollo astronauts driving a moon buggy in Rio de Janeiro, sponsored by Omega Watch. All kinds of interesting things. Seen a lot of really, really cool events. Someday we'll publish a book and talk about them all. There's so many.
1: That would be a really cool book. I mean, just imagine how many lives have been touched by this. And you probably, I've heard this from people who have listened to planetary radio over the last 23 some odd years. You never know what kind of impact just getting out there and sharing your passion for something does. So trying to actually figure out how many people's lives have been changed or whose imaginations have been sparked by an event like this is just, unfathomable. You probably can't track the numbers, but I'm sure it's huge.
0: Yeah, it's huge. And as you can see, I mean, the space industry is growing and more people are working in it because they read an ad in the paper. I mean, these people probably studied, the engineering and other skills they need to get good quality jobs because they were inspired. And all over the world, you're seeing hundreds of new companies forming, thousands of people working on, launch vehicles, satellites is huge, analysis of products from space. It's just a revolution in the entrepreneurship that the rocket revolution has stimulated. I think says a lot to your question of the labor market. These are, some of whom is, interesting. We should do a survey, but how many of these kids were touched by space events, whether they be World Space Week or programs of NASA and others when they were young? I don't think it's been any good, really good research on that, but it's just intuitive that many have been touched.
1: Absolutely. I mean, I remember the astronomers that took me out to see the stars as a little kid. I remember every rocket, the teachers that brought things to show and tell. I mean, all those moments along the way changed my life. And that's just one person in the vast sea of humans out there. For someone who's hearing this right now and thinking to themselves, like, I want to be a part of this, what's the most direct way for them to get involved in World Space Week in 2026?
0: Many, many different ways. I mean, the simplest way, sitting in your easy chair is share your opinions on space to say, hey, it's World Space Week, do a hashtag WSW 2026 and just, share your views on space. encourage somebody to have an event, like a teacher at your school. The third tier is go organize an event yourself. An event would be, have people over and watch space movies, get the library to feature space books, go set up a table to promote the Planetary Society. For those who are really interested, of course, we're always looking for help at at national levels. We have national coordinators, local coordinators, and we're at the global level, so reach out to us at worldspaceweek.org if folks really want to play a role at the global level because they have more time.
1: Well, that would be wonderful, right? I mean, if you want to expand the reach of this kind of event, especially if you want to get into other countries who are just beginning to have their own space agencies and stuff like that, all it takes is one volunteer who is really passionate about it. And thankfully, this is one of those things where you just give the resources and everybody coordinates together. So it's a really big impact for what could be just a bit of someone's time.
0: Yeah, I mean, I've volunteered all these years, right? But I get paid in other ways, not only the satisfaction I mentioned of seeing the smiling kids, but the international relationships I built, working with countries all over the world has been, invaluable to me, and it's something that we offer to folks who are, are willing to help at the global level.
1: Well, I want to thank you personally for everything you've done to spark this event. I've had so much fun during World Space Weeks in the past. Of course, I would because I'm a space person, so I get to see these moments with all my friends and family and people that I've worked with. But I'm sure it is just impossible to calculate how many people have been impacted by this. And I think you and everyone who started this and committed their time to it should be really proud to see what it's become.
0: Oh, indeed. We are very, very proud. But, I keep saying, hey, we're nowhere near a million events yet, so we got some work to do.
1: You heard him. We got to get out there and do it, you guys.
0: Come on. Everybody do something that during World Space Week and help us achieve that goal. By concentrating an event like an Earth Day, like a Space Week, into a narrow window of time, the total amount of effort is so much greater than if it was spread throughout the year that it punches through the noise in the media, social media, reaches more people, engages more people, and has more effect on people. So I keep preaching, synergy through synchronization. That's the secret sauce, the not so secret sauce of World Space Week.
1: And who knows what this will become as we expand our presence in space and it becomes more accessible to everyone. Who knows what the next 45 years brings for the global effort to get into space or for World Space Week? You might hit that 1 million mark way sooner than you think.
0: I hope so.
1: Well, congratulations on all of this and for now soon becoming president emeritus of the organization. I hope you get to chill out and really sit down and reflect on just how awesome it's been that you got to create this and be proud of what you guys have done.
0: I will try to find some time. Thank you, though. I really appreciate the chance to talk to you and your listeners and give them a little more information about World Space Week.
1: Well, I'm going to leave resources to all the things for World Space Week on this week's episode of Planetary Radio. That'll be at planetary.org/radio. So you can get involved. And if you want to tell us what you've done for World Space Week so we can report it back to the people who have been organizing this, you can write us an email as well because I would love to share your stories. I mean, we're all in this space together, right? Thanks so much, Dennis. We'll be right back after this short break.
2: 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Have you ever wanted to read the stories recorded in those rocks? You can learn how. This October, I'm co-leading a three-day expedition to some of New Mexico's finest planetary geology analog sites, and I'd love for you to join me. From October 15th through 19th, we'll explore tube-fed lava flows at Carrizozo, soak in the volcanic desolation of Kilbourne Hole Volcanic Crater, and stand at sunset over the sublime White Sands National Park. These are some of the same landscapes where Apollo and Artemis astronauts have trained. We'll also visit Spaceport America, the New Mexico Museum of Space History, and the Las Cruces Challenger Learning Center. Space is limited to just 20 people, And for every person who registers, the Planetary Society will receive a donation. Head to planetary.org/travel to learn more and save your spot. I hope to see you there.
1: Dennis mentioned that the Rocket Revolution theme is about more than just the rockets. It's about everything that those rockets have made possible, from humans living and working in space to the extraordinary observatories we have peering deep into the universe. But nothing in orbit lasts forever. The Neil Gehrels Swift Observatory launched in 2004 on a 2-year mission to study gamma ray bursts and ended up operating for over 21 years. But now it's falling out of the sky. And the bold rescue mission that was sent up to try to save it just didn't work out. I talked with our science editor, Asa Stahl, about Swift's legacy, what went wrong with the rescue, and what it all means for the future of our aging space telescopes. Hey, Asa.
3: Hey, great to be here.
1: Good to have you on, although a bit of a somber story here. I was really hoping this was going to turn out.
3: Yeah, I would say bittersweet, because Swift had or has had a really, really good run. It is just a little bit of a maybe an Oppie type moment where it's like, good night, sweet prince.
1: It's so true. I mean, the expected operation time for this observatory, I think, was about 2 years, and it ended up lasting way, way longer than that. So in the end, I can't be too upset about it. But, you know, we never want to see our spacecraft meet their end. And I know Bruce keeps telling me I anthropomorphize these spacecraft and I need to stop doing it.
3: Well, I don't know. I think that this one was pretty cute. It still is for now.
1: Well, for people who haven't really been following along with this, this isn't necessarily a planetary story. We're talking about an observatory that sees in a realm of light that isn't necessarily useful for our kind of science, but is still absolutely amazing. So what is the Neil Gehrels Swift Observatory?
3: It is a very agile first responder of a gamma ray observatory. So before we had this observatory, we had some sense of what gamma ray bursts were. We knew that they're the most powerful explosions we were seeing in the observable cosmos. But we only had ideas about what could be causing them. And Swift managed to shed a great deal of light on that, no pun intended, in part by doing something that no other observatory was doing. We have, for example, NASA's Fermi Observatory, which is the sort of all sky surveyor that gradually was building up and has been building up our catalog of these gamma ray burst explosions, these extremely traumatic explosions. But Swift is this multi-wavelength observatory, so X-ray, UV, optical, gamma ray, that will look at about half the sky or so at once. And then as soon as it sees something, within a minute, it is pointing right at it. And so it is seeing the physical processes behind these explosions evolve in real time, which is super scientifically useful to understand what's causing them. And the answer is stuff like the collapse of stars into black holes, causing supernovas, and then the breakout of radiation. And then there's also compact object mergers, so like neutron stars merging, black holes merging, and sometimes what we call tidal disruption events, when a star is falling into a black hole, is getting ripped apart. So kind of the coolest stuff in space, you know, that isn't typically on the Planetary Society's menu of exploring worlds, finding life, all the other stuff that, you know, kind of makes you get impressed with what goes on out there and that you really hope that we someday get to look out from a safe distance. That's what Swift was doing.
1: It's some of the coolest science. And it reminds me a bit of this connection to LIGO, the Laser Interferometer Gravitational Wave Observatory. Like, we don't think about this as being planetary connected, right? But that experiment has revealed these mergers of either black holes or neutron stars, these compact objects. And it turns out that has a lot to do with the elements that make up life and things in our bodies. So in some way, this kind of science really does actually help us understand where all this came from.
3: Yes, it's all connected. And another way to look at it, if we're talking about the birth of life, is also potentially sterilization and destruction of life, that scientists have given a great deal of thought to these gamma ray bursts potentially being a limiting factor for how much life can arise and spread throughout the universe, because they would just, if one of these hit the Earth, everything would be over. We'd be donezo. it'd be, yeah, game over.
1: That'd be really bad. Another thing, though, that I didn't really understand until I was learning more about the Swift Observatory recently is, like, I thought it was either an acronym or, Neil Gerald Swift. Maybe that was his last name. But all of that turned out to be wrong. So what is the origin of the name of this telescope?
3: Yeah, I also did not realize this. I thought that it was named Neil Gerald Swift after the principal investigator, the former principal investigator of the mission, Neil Gerald Swift. But that is only a half truth. It was named Swift not as an acronym, but after the bird Swift, because it can just kind of quickly flitter across the sky in its observations. It's agile. That's like what's at the heart of this mission. But at the same time, when its former principal investigator, Neil Gerels, passed away, they renamed the telescope. So now it has this very cool compound name that gets at both the human and the operation side of what this observatory does.
1: Well, with that capability, you know, we've talked a little bit about what it was able to look at and what it taught us about gamma ray bursts. But what are some of the other scientific discoveries that this thing helped us unlock?
3: Oh, man, there's so much stuff. It did so many cool things. It set a lot of records. It discovered the most distant gamma ray burst ever. It found the first ever supernova we'd ever seen as it was exploding, just by sheer luck.
1: So cool.
3: And yeah, and you can watch that video.
1: What do you mean luck?
3: I believe it was looking at that same patch of sky just by chance, looking at a different gamma ray burst than saw this one. And you can watch this video. You can look up supernova as it's happening, and you will see the video of it appearing. And it just looks like there wasn't a star, and now there is a star. But it's pretty impressive when you know what's going on. And it's also seen stars getting, you know, eaten by black holes. It's discovered new categories of gamma ray bursts. It has seen the radiation associated with gravitational wave events, like compact object mergers. I mean, in general, this is an imperfect metric, but there have been over 6,000 scientific papers published using Swift data. So that's a lot of science.
1: That is a lot of science. I'm glad we got so many years with this thing and ended up surviving on almost 22 years. I think we're a couple of months off from that 21 years now, which just speaks to the amazing engineering. The fact that this thing lasted so much longer than intended is amazing, but now, you know, we're dealing with the circumstance where, unfortunately, this thing is kind of falling out of orbit. What's causing that to happen?
3: That's atmospheric drag, you know, just friction. As long as you're orbiting the Earth, if you're not super, super far up, there's still some tenuous atmosphere, and you're just running up against stuff, you know, like moving through molasses, but extremely, extremely thin. And so eventually things decay and they fall back to Earth. This happened with the Wide Field Infrared Surveyor. So WISE, or I think I renamed it to NEOWISE. I think I got the acronym right. A couple years ago, that was, I think, a pretty similar type of thing where it was designed to last a few years, ended up lasting for about 20. It did incredible work that was very aligned with the Planetary Society in that case of trying to detect near Earth objects. And then, you know, its orbit just decayed and it burned up in the atmosphere.
1: Yeah, I think we're seeing something too that happened with our LightSail mission, which is that solar maximum is actually impacting how fast this thing is coming down, which is really fascinating.
3: Yeah, it's too bad. I mean, it survived one solar maximum 11 years ago. Unfortunately, it's not surviving this one. But yeah, it does happen. It puffs up our atmosphere a bit. And I think that also gets worse, particularly during solar storms. But just in general, yeah, the background activity levels are higher now. And yeah, that spells danger to something like Swift. So the idea with this rescue mission was to prevent that. And it had to happen before October or so was the idea, that that's when the atmospheric drag would be too low down the atmosphere. It'd be unsavable. We're both talking about this the way we are because that mission didn't work out.
1: Yeah. I mean, we knew that there was going to be an end to this telescope. And I think it's really ambitious, but also really clever that they try to come up with a way to fix this situation, even if it didn't work out. What was their actual plan for trying to correct this thing so it didn't fall out of orbit?
3: It was a pretty quick contract. Like what I was just saying, they only have so much time before this thing deorbited. And so whatever that was going to come up, they had to do it. Yeah, was there something?
1: Just a swift contract, if you will.
3: Oh, no. Yes, it was a very swift contract for about $30 million to this private company called Catalyst Space. And they built the spacecraft called Link Plus that, and Catalyst in general, I believe their business model is around, satellite servicing, essentially. Like they will, if you send your satellite up there and then you're like, oh shoot, we forgot something or we messed up or we wish we could send something else up there that could just make this one thing change about it, then they'll do that. So changing the how we think about launches is kind of final and like, it's up there. There's nothing else we can do except send commands to it and hope that they fix the situation. Unfortunately, that is the position that Catalyst Space itself found itself in when it sent up the Link spacecraft to rendezvous with Swift. And then it has these three arms. Arms is kind of a generous word. They're weird. Like, it's almost like the underside of a folding table. These like accordion-y, pincer-y things that are supposed to grip onto Swift. And that would have been the real challenge because Swift wasn't designed to be grabbed onto. So they would have had to come up close to it, look at it really carefully, think about, okay, I think that these are the three contact points we want to make. And then just, give it a hug of life, accelerate up away from Earth and reboost it so that it gets a greater lifetime. The spacecraft, the Lynx Plus spacecraft, ran into issues with its thrusters and its maneuverability to the point where NASA just had to deem it unsafe to actually attempt that maneuver.
1: That's a bummer. But at the same time, I mean, my understanding is that even though they're not actually going to try to fully grapple the spacecraft, they're still going to try to do some kind of rendezvous just as a test round, essentially.
3: Yeah, because there's a lot that you can still learn from doing this sort of thing, because they're, you can imagine just like with NEOWISE 2 years ago, this is going to keep happening. NASA's going to keep building amazing observatories that exist functionally way beyond their intended or expected minimum lifetime. And it's going to keep being worthwhile to pay a small cost of, launching a new mission to just go back up and try to reboost them or fix some odd little thing about it. You can imagine with Hubble, what if we hadn't been able to service it? What if it, when it went up that first time and there was that issue with the optics, we'd just been like, well, that's $1 billion. Oh, well, it's nice to be able to have this option. And so developing this capability, it's definitely valuable.
1: Yeah, we have had so many amazing telescopes over the years that we can no longer use. I mean, anything that you use to see this kind of higher end of the spectrum is always a ridiculous feat of engineering. But point being, we need telescopes that can do this kind of science. We invest a bunch of money into it. If we can find ways to save them, even after these long amounts of time that they're already exceeding their lifetimes, I feel like that will really increase the worth of building these giant flagship missions. And we need to have a full spread of these observatories if we're going to keep doing this kind of science.
3: Yeah, I mean, I think it's just good economics. These things are an investment, they're a taxpayer investment. And for the same reason that it would be silly to shut them down prematurely through the NASA budget cuts, it would be silly to let them end early if we could, with just a little bit more resources, make them continue to, for pretty little money, do amazing science that no other mission is planned to really quite replace right now.
1: But now that the rescue mission has sadly not worked, I mean, what happens to the spacecraft now?
3: Well, it'll continue to drift lower and lower in its orbit. And sometime around October, it'll burn up in the atmosphere. And I don't think there's any risk it's going to, cause any debris that'll stay in orbit or any debris that'll pose a danger to anyone actually on Earth. And it probably won't even be like a news item. I don't think it was for NEOWISE either. When it burned up, it was like we found out weeks afterward, someone was like, oh, yeah, it's gone now.
1: Yeah,
3: it's a sad little end.
1: Is Swift actually still operating, or has it already kind of stopped doing its thing?
3: Yeah, they stopped having it do its thing a while back, I believe several months ago, in preparation for, this mission, and also because they want to, I think, conserve the resources it has, assuming it would, hopefully have another shot.
1: Yeah. This isn't the only telescope that we have that's kind of losing altitude at this point. The big example I'm thinking of is the Hubble Space Telescope. I would be absolutely devastated to my core to see how we'll come down. And so is there anything that we can learn from this situation that might help us in the future with, say, saving Hubble?
3: Yeah, I certainly hope so, because that would be utterly tragic. And you know that Isaacman himself, back before he was administrator, was trying to lobby for a mission to reboost Hubble and offered to foot the bill, which was very magnanimous. But at the time, NASA did not accept. And I think there's a pretty weighty decision to be made there, right? Like, I would not be the one who has to decide, is this telescope about at the point in its life where it's worth taking the risk of sending a mission up there that is, every time you're launching any mission and starting a spacecraft up for the first time, you're rolling the dice that it's going to work the way that you intend it to, that I'll be able to get the job done. We know Hubble works now. Maybe we could get another 6 months, year, 2 years out of it if we leave it alone. Or maybe we get another 10 years out of it if we reboost it. Or maybe we send a spacecraft to reboost it and it bonks into it and it's an orbital debris nightmare and, you destroy a piece of humanity's cultural heritage and an immensely productive scientific instrument that could have made, who knows what discoveries.
1: That would be awful if we accidentally crashed into Hubble. Can you imagine? But almost worth the risk, honestly. But, it brings up a good point, which is this mission, even if things hadn't gone weird with it, right, would have still been really risky because the spacecraft themselves aren't designed with this kind of reboosting in mind. And that says to me that potentially we should consider building our spacecraft or having a plan for how to reboost them if this is a viable technique. Maybe we can standardize this for the future.
3: Yeah, that's a great point. I bet you people are looking into that. And yeah, I think like everything else in space mission planning, it's a game of trade-offs. And for the same reason that there's debate each time over whether a spacecraft or science mission should be serviceable or not, regardless of whether it should be reboostable, should be serviceable. And so I know, for example, that with the Habitable Worlds Observatory, and that mission's just in concept phase, right? One of the things that they're discussing is, should this be serviceable, like Hubble was? And I think the sources I've heard are saying, yes, it should be, because it's going to be such a big investment to get it up there. It'll be so unique. There'll be nothing else like it up there that it's worth putting more of the investment in upfront to make it stay up there for longer. But for a different mission, the risk calculus might be different. Either way, though, like you said, the best way we can improve our odds whenever we roll those dice is to keep doing things like this when the math does math and learn from it. And so hopefully this is not the last time we see a servicing mission like this.
1: Well, what happens now in the realm of studying gamma ray bursts? Is there any other telescope that we can rely on to help us do this science now that SWIFT is coming down?
3: Well, like I said before, there are other gamma ray observatories. They're not like the sort of quick swivel, first responder type of thing. Fermi does gamma ray bursts. Chandra does X-rays that are also associated with these events. And those are both also priceless observatories. There's also a mission, SVOM, that is a collaboration between China and France, I believe. And it does something that is quite similar to what SWIFT does. But my understanding is that it's a little bit less prolific. So, for example, SWIFT discovered thousands of gamma ray bursts, but something like 1800 by its 20th anniversary.
1: Wow.
3: This Chinese-French mission, I think its goal is to detect about 200 over the course of a 3-year mission lifetime. Mm-hmm. It's already been up there for about 2 years. So, compared to what SWIFT has done, it will not have the same impact just in terms of the numbers of gamma ray bursts it's detecting. But if it lasts for 20 years instead of 3, then we would be in a great position again.
1: I mean, thankfully, we don't expect a gamma ray burst to go off anywhere near us, right? And we do understand a lot more about these events now that we've had SWIFT, right? So it's not like the mystery still remains, but studying them continues to be important. And so I hope that we do continue to invest in this kind of science because, I mean, come on, who doesn't want to know more about some of the most violent, extreme events in the entire universe?
3: Yeah, and the most complicated. And they're at the forefront of this whole other burgeoning field in astronomy of multi-messenger astronomy, of being able to detect things in gravitational waves as well as light at the same time. And having a window into the gamma ray universe, I mean, it's like if you couldn't see the color red, how well would you be able to describe the world around you and explain it? You just need to have the full spectrum.
1: Well, I feel bad for everyone on the mission who I'm sure was really hoping that this was going to turn out, right? And also for Catalyst, who spent all this time to try to save the mission, right? But in the end, I would hesitate to call this a failure. I feel like the fact that we attempted it is brave. It's really ambitious. And the spacecraft, we were just going to extend its life anyway. It's already extended life. So as much as I'm sad about the whole thing, I think we're going to learn a lot that's very valuable for the future. So I'll try to look on the bright side about this, even if I am absolutely once more anthropomorphizing a spacecraft.
3: Yeah, no, I think it would have been icing on the cake. It would have been like a cherry on top. And maybe this particular, you know, frosting or whatever didn't sculpt out the way we wanted to, but we learned about how to make the next one do that. So yeah, it already had a fantastic mission, and I think it's definitely something to celebrate.
1: Absolutely. Well, thanks for joining me, Asa, and telling us about this story. And I hope that when it does come down, maybe someone gets to see it shooting through the sky. Maybe.
3: Right. Yeah, make a wish upon it. I wish for another Swift.
1: Thanks so much, Asa.
3: Thanks.
1: We want to wish everyone on the Swift team the very best as they bring this amazing mission to a close. 21 years of discovery is something that they should all be immensely proud of.
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Well, hello, everybody. I'm Nancy Flagg, and you're tuned into the Cowboy Track Show, where you'll hear Western Americana music, and cowboy poetry. If you're not familiar with the genre, I hope you stick around and love it like I do. If you're already a listener, well, welcome back. I've got some great new material for you today, starting with Patti Clayton's Long Gone Out West Blues.

That was Sarah Pierce with her evocative Mackerel Sky. And before her, we heard John Lowell's Where the Heart Is. Next up, let's hear one from Carrie Grombacher.

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It only matters now that we threw in together, and we rode the river till the river ran dry. 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

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And we rode the river till the river ran dry.

Through the rain I watched the lights come on in Juarez. The wind kicked up as the day began to die. He's buried over yonder in a narrow grave. And we rode the river till the river ran dry. I woke to the eyes of a she-wolf staring at me. The air was still a pale.

That was Jim Jones with Halo Moon from his new CD called Words and Music. And before Jim was Almeda Bradshaw singing her song Riding on her album Between a Horse and Me. I like that line she had about riding until her final bacon's curled. Well, now we're going to hear something a little bit different. This is from Eliza Gilkyson's album called Songs from the River Wind. It is one powerful song with lots of food for thought. And the name of it is Bristlecone Pine.

Isn't that song something? Wow. This seems like a good time for a brief break. This is KDRT 95.7 FM in Davis, California. I'd like to tell you about the Davis Musical Theater Company. It's an amateur group that produces 10 musicals a year. 6 of them are for adult actors and 4 of them for young actors. DMTC strives to involve a multitude of people seeking to make a contribution toward the preservation of the musical theater art form. For audition and performance information, call 530-756-3682 or go online to dmtc.org. And while we're talking about the arts, let's talk about the Pamela Trakonsky Dance Theater. It's a contemporary dance company, and it's based right here in Davis. It had its first performance in 1985, and since then they've been doing a couple of shows every year, premiering new works and maintaining their repertory under the direction of Pamela Trakonsky. The company comprises the dance theater of experienced artists, its apprentice company of dancers in training, and the third state Northern California's only multi-generational company featuring dancers aged 10 to 80 plus. For more information, call 530-756-3949 or visit trokanski.org, T-R-O-K-A-N-S-K-I. Coming up, we have a song by Tesha McKenna, and it is called Big Sky Country.

That was the Ramblin' Rangers with One More River to Cross. You're listening to KDIRT 95.7 FM, Davis in Northern California. Let's talk about a little bit about new cowboy poetry from Valerie Beard. She says that her husband had to take off as a winter storm was approaching, and she had to stay on the ranch and handle all the chores. And as a result, it came about that she wrote her very first poem. And this is called No Better Life.

It drips as slowly she sips her coffee in morning's dull glow. Storms rage in the battle, she's home with the cattle. The temperature reads 5 below. The wind was a blowin', it was still snowin'. She stepped out to do morning chores. The snow is a driftin' with icy snake siftin'. A solid sheen sealed the barn doors. Wet flakes stung her face. She steadied her pace, her scarf danced an icy staccato. Wires thrummed out a wail, trees bent to the gale. Barn eaves moaned a mournful vibrato. Inside it was still. She forked them their fill, they nickered from stalls safe and warm. She calmed down their fears, scratched soft neck and ears, then plunged right back into the storm. The truck started rough. Though it was enough, she'd loaded the bales night before, then drove from the haystack with 2 dogs in the back and 1 settled down on the floor. Adrift to the knee, she broke the gate free and plowed into the sheltered corral. With no cows in there yet, a feller could bet that old horn Rip would soon be her pal. Was it worth a chance to play the gate dance just in case the old Jessies came in? She rolled bales to the ground and glanced round at the sound of that old horn cow just sportin' a grin. Horn sallied right up and started to sup on a bale that she'd jerked to the ground. Ignoring the cow, the wife furrowed her brow and spread hay with a vigor newfound. Confronting the cow, she knew that somehow she must wrestle that bale on again. With a wave and a yell, old Horn could just tell it was time to move on in the pen. Now with the cow gone, she tossed the bale on. The dogs hunkered down by the spare. She crawled back in the truck, spun out through the muck, back into the rime-frosted air. Her cowboy's away, thoughts with her today. He worries for her with the chores. They'd warned of the squall that arrived at nightfall, and he wished she could just stay indoors. Back home in the gale, she knows without fail the ice and the tank will be frozen. A lick of the axe and several hard whacks. She thinks of the life that they've chosen. Shards flew here and there, spray froze in the air, ice chunks were soon scattered about. Cows filtered in slow, they all seemed to know that she'd be there for them, there's no doubt. Cows walked to the hay, a bovine buffet. She's glad they'd come in from the range. 2 years in a drought, but they'd never sell out. She knew others might think it strange. Stood watching them eat as the wild wind beat at her clothes caked and frozen with snow. Then, after a while, walked off with a smile and thought no better life she could know.

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1: Well, let's catch you up on the last set of three. We started with Doc Mell's new one. It's called Simple Pleasures, which he co-wrote with his Canadian poet wife, Doris Daly. Then Mickey Furman sang What a Moon. And we just finished up that set with The Cowboy Way singing We're All Cowboys. Next up, let's hear a song by The Family Shiloh called Look at All Them Cows.

All right, that was the family Shiloh. All right, this next song I really love. It's Jim Reeder, and his voice is unique. It's raw. It's really wonderful. The song is called Ride Where the Angels Fly. And after that, if we have a few seconds here, we'll close out with an instrumental by the Brazos Valley Boys called Relaxin'. Well, thank you for listening to Cowboy Tracks. Take care this week, and I wish for you happy trails.

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And here we are. I will also let you know that the views expressed on In the Key of Folk do not represent the views of Davis Media Access or KDRT. And again, this is In the Key of Folk with Karen Lisi for the hour. I'm going to start off with Tom Paxton and his song, I'm Bound for the Mountains and the Sea, from his 2014 album, I'm the Man That Built the Bridges. He's a quintessential folk singer whose career spans more than 60 years. And I like that he's advocated folk singers that combine traditional songs with new compositions. And he's from Alexandria, Virginia. Virginia's going to play a lot in the program today. And I will also say that he has 33 albums on Bandcamp. So there are quite a few musicians that are putting their old albums available on Bandcamp, for if nothing else, digitally downloading them. And that's been a really nice boon for me anyway. So this will be one of them, and really nice song. So here we go.

What you just heard were two selections from a concept album, and I played a couple of other ones from that album last week. You heard the songs, but you didn't hear me say much about them, so we're trying again. It's a really nice album, and this is an album, it's called Williams Branch is Hard to Find. And first I'll tell you about what the songs were. The last one you heard, this is put out by Carla Gover and Friends, and it's an album of Cy Conn's Songs for Strong Kentucky Women. The one you just heard was called Drifting, and it's featuring Sarah Kate Morgan. And then the one that you heard before that is Moonshiner's Daughter, and that one featured Carla Gover, who had put this together with Cy Conn. And this came out, it was released on September 1st this year on Joe Hill Music. And anyway, I'll just say a little bit about it since I didn't get, and no one heard that yet last week. So all the songs on it are by Cy Conn. I think two have collaborations with other songwriters, but the album itself is a collaboration between Carla Gover and Cy Conn. And as I said, it's a concept album, and the premise is that four generations of women from one Kentucky family are telling their own stories, and it's based on a semi-fictional family, the Walden Johnson Jones clan, that first settled during the 1800s in and around Williams Branch, which flows into the Cumberland River in Kentucky's Bell County. And actually, as I said, the songs are all by Cy Conn, and it's a collaboration between Gover and Conn. And he spent 60 years as a civil rights union and community organizer, a musician and author, a lot of other things. But he actually began his career in Gover's hometown of Whitesburg. And so they had collaborated on trying to do something together, and this was the product. And I really like the album. It's, yeah, there are a number of other singers also that are featured on different songs. Again, we started off the set with Tom Paxton's I'm Bound for the Mountains and the Sea from his 2014 album, I'm the Man That Built the Bridges. And we will keep going. So I have a set that are contra dance tunes. There have been a number of releases of contra dance tunes or albums this last couple of weeks, but the one that I'm starting off with is a new release from the Syncopaths called The Sweetest Rose, and it's written by their keyboard musician Jeff Spiro for his daughter's wedding, and it's a single release, and this was released on the 4th of September, so it's really nice, and we'll go on from there, but there is an upcoming contra dance in Sacramento this weekend, on Saturday, and so if you're interested, you can check out Sacramento Country Dance Society and sactocds.uh-oh. Anyway, you can find it. So that's this weekend, and now we're starting with The Sweetest Rose.

That was Noah Van Nostrand's new album, Share the Moon, and the selection is Crescent Moon and Girl from Anacortes. And that just came out in, oh, I'm sorry, this is not a new album. Well, it's new to me. It came out in 2023, and I just found it on Bandcamp. And so it includes, it's Noah's album, but it includes his brother, Andrew, and you may know both of them from the band The Faux Pas that get played on different programs. And it also includes Rachel Bell and some other musicians, and Jan Falke, who is a member of Junta Quorum, was also involved in recording and mixing it. And that was the last one you just heard. And then before that, we heard a selection by Hayden Stern, and this is a new release. Actually, it hasn't been released quite yet, but there have been several pre-release pieces, and we were told we could play any on the album after the 1st of September, and I've been waiting to play this one because the main title is Wedding at 11 West, but in his... if you read more, he has two different selections there. The first one is Hayden Stern's compliments to Alex Sturbaum, and then the second piece in this was Wedding at 11 West. And Hayden is a new musician on the scene. He grew up in the Bay Area fiddle camps, etc., and he also plays Celtic music on the album. But with this one, he said that his very dear friend Alex and he had a bit about dedicating a Strathspey to each other in this format, and he got to it first. So this was his selection to in honor of Alex Sturbaum. And Alex Sturbaum, you will hear towards the end of the hour, because they are also an incredible musician doing contradance albums with everybody, and they're just an amazing musician. So that was that. And then again, we started off the set with The Syncopas and The Sweetest Rose, and that was a single release. I wanted to tell you that the Pence Gallery showcases works by local and regional artists. They are, of course, in downtown Davis, and they also offer art classes for visitors of all ages. So for visitor, volunteer, and more, and membership information, you can visit pencegallery.org online. And also, at this time, it's a good time to go to pencegallery.org online, because their yearly art auction has started, and that is an annual art auction, but it's officially open for viewing in person at the Pence or online for silent auction bidding. And so you would go to that same website, and they have over 120 incredible artworks by local and regional artists, and the proceeds directly support the Pence Gallery's exhibits and educational programs, as well as participating artists. So this is a great time to go check out the art and see whether there's something that you might want to bid on. Also, I'll say something about one of the other great programs that we have here on KDIRT, and that is Mapping Healthcare. Mapping Healthcare with Dr. Shake explores the ways people around the globe can improve the world of healthcare. 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And for replays and more, you can visit kdrt.org and find that. And that would be well worth your time. We are going to keep going now with a selection by Kate McLeod and... hang on, if I can find it. There it is. Her group called Mind the Gap. And this is Sometimes a Sound from their album that came out in August called Homebrewed from Courier Music.
And her group is a neo-traditional American roots band, and they're from West Virginia. West Virginia's Eastern Panhandle, which is near Shepherdstown, West Virginia. This one, she wrote the... anyway, I didn't want to read that. And we'll follow that up with Eric Stuckey and then something from Ken Pomeroy. And I played new selections from them last week, and so I'm just revisiting some of those different selections from those albums because they're really good. And it gives me a chance to say something about them when you can hear me. Okay.

You just heard Ken Pomeroy and her song, Coyote. This was a single release from actually October of 2024. She has a new album out, and I played a selection from it last week, but I like this song, and so I wanted to play it this week. She's Cherokee. She's around 22 years old, and she was raised in Oklahoma. Her mother gave her an indigenous name, naming her as, I think, a yellow wolf, but she said, no, she's a coyote, and this song was her song. She's got several albums out, at least, and she's had some of her songs be on soundtracks for programs, including the song Cicadas, which was featured on the TV program Reservation Dogs from some years ago, and that was a really great show to watch. So we started off the set with Kate McLeod's Mind the Gap. The song was Sometimes a Sound from her album Homebrewed, and that was a new release in August. And then we followed that up with Eric Stuckey, Because You're Right, from his album Bag of Bones that came out at the end of July this year, and that was on Mandolin Waves Records. Kate McLeod, like a number of the others, are from the Virginias. She's from West Virginia. Eric Stuckey, however, is from Western Colorado, so he's further west. We're going to keep going, and I'm going to play something from Scott Cook. I also played him last week. It's a new album that came out on August 18th. The album is Troubadour Les Yeux. It's a magnificent album. It's a thick thing with a, 78-page booklet in it. He really puts a lot of efforts into these, and all the lyrics, and then lots of his personal philosophy. Anyway, it's really interesting to read, and he's got a number of albums out also. But we're going to move on with that, and then we'll go out with a selection by Audrey Lee Jaber and Alex Sturbaum, and that will be from their newly released album, Tunes to Go, and I'll say a little bit more when that gets started. So here we are. Okay, here we go.

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On the World Wide Web, my name's Dave McCasey, and thanks for tuning in. Gosh, I really enjoyed the Folk Brothers show. We listened to lots of Irish music on the last hour there. I know I've been playing lots of groove and funk and all that for the last few weeks, so I thought I'd get back to basics with fingerstyle guitar, some familiar artists, and then some new artists, mostly Celtic music. We're going to start out the song. Right, I'm going to start out the song. We're going to start out the set with Angelus by Elliot Smith. Then we're going to go to 3 Hours, the song by Nick Drake. After that, we're going to hear Blackwater by Burt Johns from his Jack Onion album. Then we're going to hear from Gareth Pearson, amazing fingerstyle guitarist. Just like Tommy Emmanuel, they seem to play equally well. He's an amazing guitar player, and this is called Rockfield Blues. Then we're going to hear The Porch Faces Sunset from another fingerstyle guitarist, one of my favorite, Richard Leo Johnson, who played at the Alhambra Theater, great fingerstyle guitarist, with his song The Porch Faces Sunset from his Legend Vernon McAllister album, which is folk psychedelic fingerstyle. Then we're going to hear again Fresh as Sweet Sunday by Burt Johns. I hope you enjoy the show.

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You're tuned in to Grist for the Chill. I'm your host, Dave McCasey. That last song we heard was Fresh as Sweet Morning by Burt Johns from his L.A. Turndown album. We started the set with Angelus by Elliott Smith from Elliott Smith album. After that, we heard 3 Hours by Nick Drape from his Jack Onion album. After that, we heard Black Water from Burt Johns. Then we heard Gareth Pearson, Tommy Emmanuel together playing Rockfield Blues. Then, of course, The Porch Faces Sunset with Richard Leo Johnson from his Legend of Vernon McAllister album. And, of course, the last song, Fresh as Sweet Sunday by Morning Burt Johns from his L.A. Turndown album. On the next edition of That California Sound, hosts John Emery, Schiller, and Shorty welcome Erica Davis of Kiss and Tell to the KDRT studio, Monday, March 16th at 6 p.m. Pacific. 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Kiss and Tell is a Sacramento-based band playing original music as well as hits across the decades, rocking everything from Led Zeppelin to Lady Gaga. 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We're going on to the second set now. We're going to start with Bitter Parting, the song by John Doyle from the Wayward Song album. After that, we're going to hear John Doyle again with Madam, I'm a Darlin'. Then we're going to hear Little Sadie from John Doyle. And again, we're going to hear from Richard Johnson with his song Whatever You Want from his Vernon McAllister album. Hope you're enjoying the show.

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KDRT.org on the World Wide Web. My name's Dave McCase. You're tuned into Grist for the Chill. Thanks for tuning in. We started out that second set with Song Up in Her Head by Sarah Jaros. Following that, we heard Bitter Parting by John Doyle from his Wayward Song album. Then we heard again from John Doyle with his Madam I'm a Darling song. Following that, we heard Little Sadie from John Doyle. Then we swung around and listened to Richard Johnson's song, Whatever You Want. And that last song we heard was South Fork Mud by Tim Reynolds. Next set, we're going to start off with Jose Gonzalez with his song Crosses. After that, a beautiful song by Martin Simpson from his Righteousness and Humility album called Georgie. Amazing song, beautiful lyrics. And last but not least, we're going to hear from Sarah Jaros with her song Little Song. I hope you enjoy the show.

Oh, hi everyone. You're listening to KDRT 95.7 FM coming to you direct from Davis, California. I'm Nick Salomon and I'll be with you for the next 58 minutes or thereabouts. And I'm introducing a show called Implosion, where I play about an hour's worth of my kind of stuff, the stuff that I like. As I usually say, hopefully you'll agree with me that it's worth listening to. You might not, but then again, you know, you always have the on-off switch, I suppose. It would be nice if you did, and I certainly appreciate some of the feedback I've been getting where people seem to be liking what I'm doing, so that's very encouraging, you know. I certainly enjoy doing it. It gives me a chance to kind of dust the dust off dusty records and play them. Not that they are dusty, of course, because I do actually look after my records, being a kind of bit of a nerd in that department. What's been going on? I went to the Canterbury Record Fair at the weekend, and it was a bit disappointing. There used to be this guy who used to always stall out at Canterbury with his records, and he had great stuff. Every time I went, I'd be able to get a few things, and it was really well priced, and I went there thinking, well, I'll clean up, and I went there and the guy wasn't there, and I went in, I thought, oh no. And was there a lot else there? Not really. I got a couple of albums, and I think I got three albums. I think that's all I got at the whole record fair. No singles at all. There were very few singles there, actually, you know. Since I particularly like singles, it was a bit disappointing. But there you go. I'm sure I'll find some in the next few days, weeks, months, however long. I'm always looking for stuff because it's one of my hobbies, or should I say addictions. I don't know. I don't know what the difference between a hobby and an addiction is, if it's something that you're spending money on. You know, I guess it's more of an addiction than a hobby, isn't it? I don't know. I suppose you can always sell them again, in which case you get your money back. So maybe that makes it a hobby. I don't know. I've never really thought about it before speaking on the radio today. Anyhow, I'm going to start with some music by a band that you probably heard me play tracks by before, and that's The Shadows. And The Shadows were, I guess, the English version of The Ventures. They started in the late 50s. Two guys, Hank Marvin, who's really called Brian Marvin. I don't even think Marvin was his real name. Did I make a note of what his real name was? I don't think I have. Hank and Brian. Hank B. Marvin, but his real name was Brian, and his surname was, I can't remember. But Bruce Welch was the other one. They're both guys from up in Newcastle. They came down to London to check out the rock and roll scene, and they went to the famous Two Eyes coffee bar where it was all happening, and met up with other musicians and stuff, including Cliff Richard, who was on the verge of taking off. And they formed a band with a bass player called Jet Harris and a drummer called Tony Meehan, and they became The Shadows. They did start off as The Drifters, but they had to change their name because there was already a Drifters in America, and they became The Shadows, and started off as Cliff Richard's backing band, but then became a band in their own right, doing twangy guitar instrumentals mostly, although they did occasionally do vocals. But this is one of my favourite Shadows tracks. I don't know why, it's got a kind of slightly Western type theme to it. But this is called Theme for Young Lovers. Came out on Columbia Records in 1964. So they were already kind of going out of date, because by that time the Beatles and the beat boom was taken over. But they kind of kept going and were very popular. So this is The Shadows from 1964 and Theme for Young Lovers.

Oh, there you go. That's the Sound Solution doing I Had the Notion, single on Strobe Records that came out in 1968. And they were from Queens in New York and made just two singles. I can't really tell you anything more about them, but at least we know where they came from and how many records they made. Before that, we had the Shadows, I suppose based in London, really, who were a fantastically popular band in Britain. I couldn't think of the way to say it, but I mean, popular band in England and the UK and all around the world, really. They were massively famed. And Hank and Bruce are still alive, I think. And I know Jet Harris isn't, or Jet Harris and Tony Meehan departed from the Shadows lineup quite early on for various reasons, and formed a duo doing instrumentals. And Jet Harris had a kind of six-string bass that he did kind of the instrumentals on, so he sounded a bit like kind of a Shadows meet Duane Eddy, and yeah, pretty good. And then they kind of, Tony Meehan went into production and working for various record labels and producing things, and Jet Harris went into a kind of drunken haze and ended up living in a caravan somewhere. I think the Jeff Beck group tried to get him to join and he didn't want to do it, and the Move did and he didn't want to do it, and eventually he kind of met a good lady and got married and started doing gigs again. This would be in the 90s, and I remember seeing him at a tribute gig. There was a band called the Rapiers in Britain who were modelled themselves on the Shadows and actually played with Cliff Richard, and they were absolutely brilliant, they were, I've got to say. And their rhythm guitarist died in a motorbike accident, and they did a kind of fundraising gig for his family, and Jet Harris came along, and also Bruce Welch was there from the Shadows, and they played together for the first time since, I think, 1962. So it was pretty incredible to see Jet Harris and Bruce Welch on the same stage, especially if you're in the Rapiers, and it was the guys from the Rapiers with Jet and Bruce on stage. And it must have been an amazing moment for them. It was certainly, when I was standing in the audience watching it, I was going, wow, I never thought I'd see Jet play with Bruce again. yeah, what have we got for you now? I'm just having a look. Oh, yeah, right. Well, from the sublime to the ridiculous, this is a band called The Deviants, and they started life in the kind of mid to late 60s as The Social Deviants, but then decided to drop the social bit because they weren't very social, apparently. But the Deviants were formed by a guy called Mick Farren, who was a kind of mover in the kind of psychedelic scene early on, and he was, you know, involved with kind of newspapers, and he was a bit of a journalist and a poet and all that stuff. And he formed the Social Deviants with a bunch of people, and they did a free album, I think, with the It magazine, International Times magazine, and you could only get the album. It was called Patoof, like a Roy Lichtenstein sleeve on it. No, you could only get that by sending off from International Times. Later, it got reissued on Decca Records, like in the 60s. Their first proper release that you could go out and buy in a shop was an album called Disposable. And I remember me and my mate Ray going down a Portobello Road and getting it from a shop called Simon Stable Records. And Simon Stable was another kind of mover and shaker in the 60s who had his own record shop and his own record label. And Disposable came out on Stable Records, so we actually bought it from the right place. And I know Ray had it for a while, and I think then he sold it on to me. And in fact, I ended up with Steve Broughton's copy from the Edgar Broughton Band, because I bought his collection shortly before he died, and he had a nice copy of that, and the one that we bought back in 1968 was a bit tatty. So anyhow, this is The Deviants from their album Disposable, and the track I'm going to play for you is called Somewhere to Go. And it's remarkable by the fact that while still sounding great, Mick Farren's singing is, at least in the verses, is completely in the wrong key. He's singing out of tune, out of time, but somehow it sounds

Oh, that's good. That's a single by a guy called, I forgot his name, Graham Bonney. And Graham Bonney, well, what can I tell you about Graham Bonney? His real name was Graham Bradley, came from Basildon in Essex, about 20 miles east of London. Yeah, he was in various bands like the Riot Squad, and he was very big in Germany in the 60s and 70s, and apparently he still lives there, so there you go. And he made a load of singles. I don't recall him doing any albums, but I'm sure he did, especially in Germany, I would have thought. That's a single called Sign on the Dotted Line that came out on Columbia in 1970, and the singer Gene Latter also did a version of it, which is equally good. So yeah, it's a nice little single, that. And Graham Bonney did a few decent little singles, I've got to say. Some of them were a bit too pop for my taste, but you know, he did do some nice stuff. Before that, we had the Deviants doing Somewhere to Go, featuring the late Mick Farren, who I actually became quite friends with towards the end of his life, when he was still gigging around, and we did a few gigs with him here and there. And he was working with a guitarist whose name escapes me at the moment, but it'll come back to me, I feel sure. And they did a festival with us in Providence, Rhode Island, the first Terrorstock Festival, and they were supposed to be picked up at the airport in Boston, and whoever it was went to pick him up and got a bit delayed en route. And when he got to the airport, they weren't there. And he was thinking, oh no, where are they? And he kind of was looking around the area where the airport is. I found this all a bit strange, but this is a story I was told. I was there, so I mean, the story was told when they turned up, and they were found in a strip club getting drunk nearby, which was pretty right for Mick Farren. Anyhow, yeah, the guys from the Deviants, their guitarist was a guy called Sid Bishop, who left, and he was replaced by Paul Rudolph. And him and Russell Hunter and Duncan Sanderson, Sandy Sanderson, all stuck together when the Deviants broke up and formed the Pink Fairies. And yeah, who did several albums and were highly regarded. So there you go. That's what I can tell you about them. So who have we got now? This is, when the Soft Machine had their first breakup, which was after, I think, Soft Machine 4. They'd done four albums, and Robert Wyatt, their drummer, decided to depart and do his solo stuff. And he'd always liked singing as well, which he did, and he'd formed a band called Matching Mole, and they did a couple of albums, and including a single called Oh Caroline, which I think is a lovely single, written by him and his old mate from Caravan, David Sinclair. And it's a lovely single, and it came out on CBS Records in 1972. And Matching Mole was a play on words, really, because it was the French for Soft Machine is Machine Moule, and they just kind of anglicised it and called it Matching Mole. So it was really a French version of Soft Machine. So although no one kind of realised it at the time, I suppose, apart from French people who would go, oh, this sounds a little like Soft Machine in French, but not really. And then, as we all know, Robert Wyatt had a nasty accident where he fell off. He was climbing down a drain pipe at some party. He was getting out of a room and climbing down a drain pipe, and the drain pipe came away from the wall, and he fell and did his back in, which meant he was ever since then been in a wheelchair. But it didn't stop him making a load of great albums and records. So this is Matching Mole and Oh Caroline. As I said, came out on CBS Records in 1972, and here it is. It's lovely.

Oh, that's a nice little bit of kind. I don't know what that is. Kind of psyche, early prog rock. I don't know. It's a band called Brass Tacks. And Brass Tacks, I can tell you very little about them. They were on the obscure Big T label, which I think was a sub-label of Transatlantic Records. That came out in 1968, and they did one other single. They just made the two singles. And I couldn't find any information about them, but except on the label, the song is written by Clifford Davis, who was the manager of Fleetwood Mac when Peter Green was in it, and also did a single himself, accompanied by Fleetwood Mac, with Peter Green and Danny Kirwan in it. So he might have had some connection. Well, he must have had some connection with Brass Tacks, I guess. Well, no, not necessarily. I'm thinking if he wrote the song, it doesn't mean he had any connection with them, but he might have done. And he was London-based, so I suppose, you know, it's speculative, but they might have been from London. I can't tell you anything more about them. Sorry about that. Before that, we had Matching Mole doing Oh Caroline, a lovely single featuring the dulcet vocal tones of Robert Wyatt. And what we're going to do, someone else with dulcet vocal tones. This is Billy Fury, whose real name was Ron Wycherley. He came from Liverpool, born in 1940, died at 43 not 1943, obviously. He was older than three when he died. He was 1983 he died. And his story was that he fancied himself as a songwriter in rock and roll times when he was kind of like a teenager. He'd written some rock and roll songs. And there was a talent show going on in Liverpool with the record label producer guy called Larry Parnes, who had a thing of calling all his artists by the name of Marty Wilde, Vince Eager, you know, Johnny Gentle, Duffy Power. Anyhow, he went along to see if he could interest Larry Parnes. This is Billy Fury, or Ron Wycherley went along. And he was a very good-looking young guy who had written these songs. And he saw Larry Parnes kind of made his way to him and said, look, I've written these songs. Would you be interested? And he kind of said, well, sing at one of them to me. So backstage, you know, while the show was going on, he sang him a song. And Larry Parnes said, right, you're on next, and put him on stage in this big kind of theatre up in Liverpool with a big crowd watching. And he went on and sang one of his rock and roll songs, and I don't know which one. I guess it was must have been a 12 bar because he had some band backing him. And Larry Parnes thought, I've found a real big star here, because he looked good, he wrote good songs, and he signed him up, and the rest was history. He became a big name in British rock and roll, and did some great stuff, and continued on and off through his life, you know, until he died. He was poorly most of his life, had heart problems from childhood, and he died, as I said, age 43, but a talented guy. And what I'm going to play for you is a track from 1964, because he did a lot of kind of ballad stuff in the 60s, but he also would have a little kick at rock and roll now and again, and he did this version of Nothing Shaken But the Leaves on the Trees in 1964, on Decca Records, and it was accompanied by, you know, top session men. So Jimmy Page plays the guitar solo, and various other, Clem Gattini on drums, people like that. So this is Billy Fury, and the brilliantly titled Nothing Shaken But the Leaves on the Trees. So here it is. No, it isn't here. This isn't it. What am I doing? Oh, yes, it would be good if I'd gone to the right track, wouldn't it? This is Billy Fury. No, that's not it either. What on earth am I doing? Ah, I know what I'm doing. I'm playing the wrong CD. Yay, there you go. This is Billy Fury. Nothing Shaking But the Leaves on the Trees. Hooray, I've got it right now, finally. Oh, goodness me. Here we go.

Oh, there you go. That's lovely, isn't it? That's a Fairport Convention featuring Sandy Denny on vocals doing Who Knows Where the Time Goes, a Sandy Denny song. And she'd written that song quite some time earlier. She'd featured with the Straubs for a while in the Folk Cellars and stuff, and they did an album on Saga called Sandy and the Straubs, I think, and came out on a cheap label, I think, Hallmark Records. And that's song is on that album from about 1966-67, and then it was resurrected for Fairport's third album, which was called Unhalfbricking. And she wasn't the first girl singer in Fairport. The first girl singer was called Judy Dybel, and Judy Dybel was on the first Fairport Convention album, and then left and started singing with Jackie McCauley and Trader Horn, and did a couple of albums with them. And Fairport continued, and they'd started off really Fairport as a kind of West Coast band, you know, influenced by various kind of bands along the American West Coast, but slowly kind of reverted to kind of British kind of folky rock, and almost kind of began the folk rock movement. And Sandy Denny joined them from the Straubs for their second album, which was called What We Did on Our Holidays. But she left after about a couple of albums to form her own band, Fotheringay. And if you're interested, in Muswell Hill, on a road called Fortis Green Road, I think, where the Kinks pub was, there is also a big house called Fairport, which was where the rhythm guitarist Simon Nicol used to live, and they rehearsed there and named themselves after the house, Fairport. And if you drive down it, you can go past the pub where the Kinks formed, or at least they were involved with the pub there, and you go past their pub, and a little further down on the right is Fairport, still there with the name Fairport for all to see. So that's kind of interesting, I suppose, if you find that kind of thing interesting. So we're going to end now. That's the last track but one. And I'm going to end up with quite a lengthy piece by Tommy James and the Shondells, who, strangely enough, you know, although being a bit of a kind of pop sensation, Tommy Jackson, which was his real name, they did an album called Cellophane Symphony on the Roulette label in 1969, and the title track is a bit of a psychedelic masterpiece. So I'm going to end with that today. So this is Cellophane Symphony by Tommy James and the Shondells. And if you read his autobiography, which was called something like The Mob, Me and Music, it's quite a revealing autobiography. But hope you've had a good day. Enjoy the show. I have. I'll see you next week. This is Tommy James and the Shondells and Cellophane Symphony. So enjoy. See ya.

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1: Hi, welcome to Food Sleuth Radio, where we help you think beyond your plate. I'm Melinda Hemmelgarn, a registered dietitian, an investigative nutritionist on a mission to connect the dots between food, health, and agriculture and find food truth. And today, I am honored to welcome my guest, Mr. Fred Plotkin. He is an expert in the world of opera and culinary arts, specifically the exquisite cuisine of Italy. He is the author of a multitude of cookbooks. His book, Recipes from Paradise, Life and Food on the Italian Riviera, was named the best cookbook of 1997 by the New York Times. And another, The Authentic Pasta Book in 1986, was one of the first cookbooks written in English that effectively described Italian cuisine as a product of 20 regions with distinct geography, languages, and cultures. In 2023, Mr. Plotkin joined travel expert Rick Steves to publish Italy for Food Lovers. He has written extensively for publications including the New York Times, the LA Times, Time, Newsweek, Gourmet, Travel and Leisure, Bon Appetit, and more. He also appears regularly on NPR to discuss his two passions, classical music and Italian cuisine. Mr. Plotkin is described as a pleasure activist, believing in the discovery of beauty, the importance of embracing every sensation, and his commitment to an egalitarian approach to life. He was a dear friend of Carlo Petrini, the father of slow food, who passed in May of 2026. Mr. Plotkin received a BA from the University of Wisconsin in Italian Renaissance history. He graduated from the University of Bologna, where his focus was on opera production, and he received an MS from Columbia University in New York in journalism. We met serendipitously through Connect 250, a StoryCorps project celebrating our country at 250 years. And I'd say we became fast friends over shared immigrant heritage and, of course, food. Welcome to Food Sleuth Radio, Fred.
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2: In my case, what it means is the full use of the five senses so that we not only see, but we observe, we don't hear, we listen, we don't simply taste, we savor, we don't only touch, we feel. And when we use our senses, we are more in contact with the world, with every pleasurable experience, but also certain experiences that might not be so pleasurable. But when we use our senses, we nourish and develop the sixth sense, which is intuition. And that's pleasure activism.
1: It's wonderful. Well, in our Connect 250 conversation, you mentioned your relationship with Carlo Petrini. And I think in his honor, I wonder if you could tell us how you two met.
2: Well, a lot of my life, fortunately, has been lived in Italy. And when you live in Italy, you tend to develop relationships with particular fruit sellers and meat sellers and fish sellers at a coffee bar that you prefer and a place to get your wine and so on. And everything is a personal relationship. And one of my local cafes where I bought my coffee every day was right in the middle of Rome near the Spanish Steps. So that when I was in Rome, which happened a lot, I would go there. And one day, the proprietor said to me that they were threatened with closing because McDonald's, as he pronounced it, McDonald's, was planning to open his first restaurant in Italy, in Rome, in that site. And the landlord was going to throw out the coffee bar owner and bring in McDonald's. And I was not happy about that. And he said, there's going to be a demonstration here in a couple of days. Why don't you come? And the demonstration was led by a man named Carlo Petrini, who was from Piedmont, the northwest of Italy. The whole country is a wonderful food country, but Piedmont is really one of the best for wine and fruit and vegetables and meat and a lot of diversity in the cuisine, great cheeses, rice, pasta, and so forth. And Carlo